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0: Camp Emmeline, it's the summer of a lifetime. On the next Selected Shorts, Edie Falco reads a unique coming-of-age story. I'm Meg Wolitzer. 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
1: The Ingalls build their log cabin before winter sets in. Charles, that's Pa to Laura, likes him, but Caroline, that's Ma, fears him as much as she does the Osage and sends him away. Luke Bracey plays Pa, and Crosby Fitzgerald plays Caroline.
2: He's not coming back.
3: What?
2: He was drinking here at our home. He said he didn't do it while you worked, but I didn't believe him.
3: What did you say?
2: I told him not to come back until he didn't need something to chase the ship.
3: It doesn't work like that. You don't just snap your fingers and make it go away. His wife is gone. His girls are gone. He got chewed up and spit out by the godforsaken war.
2: You knew? You knew and you didn't say anything?
3: Caroline, we are alone at sea. We don't have room for this obsession with virtue.
2: It's not virtue. I don't want to lose my family again.
3: We can't finish this house without it.
1: Their argument is intense. But as filmed, there's something off about it. Like many other scenes in this new little house on the prairie, it's shot by handheld cameras in extreme close-up and calls too much attention to itself. Also, some of the dramatic plot points that work so well in the books and in the NBC series are less effective here because they're not established or presented as well. The familiar title of Little House on the Prairie may bring lots of viewers to this new version, but I can't say it really resonates, except for the performances of Alice Halsey as Laura and Warren Christie as Mr. Edwards. But I will say that the entire original series of Little House on the Prairie is available to stream on Peacock, and when I dove back in there to refresh my memory, that series really did resonate. Coming up, critic-at-large John Powers reviews the new season of Sugar, starring Colin Farrell as a private eye with a secret. Quite a secret. This is Fresh Air.
4: A federal program that helps schools pay for internet access is under review by the FCC. The agency says it's worried about screen time for kids. School districts say being connected to the web is critical for education.
5: To backfill that funding would be very, very difficult. You'd have to look at reducing the services that you provide students.
4: That story on All Things Considered from NPR News.
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1: This is Fresh Air. The Apple TV series Sugar stars Colin Farrell as John Sugar, an L.A. private eye with the strangest of secrets. Its second season is currently being released and finds him seeking a missing person in areas of Los Angeles you won't find in the tourist brochures. Our critic at large, John Powers, says that Sugar has a strange, starry-eyed allure that he found irresistible.
8: Aliens from outer space come in basically two kinds. The first are murderous invaders that need to be destroyed. Think Alien or Predator. In more complex stories like The Man Who Fell to Earth or Arrival, the ETs don't come to wreak havoc, but to engage with our world, often discovering what it means to be human. The latter is what you get in Sugar, the seductive Apple TV series whose second season is now unfolding. Here, the alien, played by a terrific Colin Farrell, doesn't merely travel between planets, but between genres. He learns to be human by becoming a private eye in Los Angeles, or maybe a fantasy.

0: of a private eye. One who tools around L.A. in a vintage Corvette Stingray, sports immaculately tailored suits, and has a spirit so pure he makes Philip Marlowe seem sinister. Wrapping noir inside science fiction, or maybe the other way around, Sugar injects fresh feeling into storylines that have grown more than a little musty. Now, Sugar's first season was nearly impossible to review because its shocking reveal that private detective John Sugar is actually from another planet didn't come until episode 6, so late you couldn't intelligently discuss the series without spoiling it. In its final episode, we learn that Sugar is part of a team of aliens sent to Earth to monitor and observe, but they've been betrayed and must flee our planet to avoid being killed. Sugar stays behind. In season 2, cut off from his home planet, he's back to detective work. Where the first season's client was a Hollywood mogul, this new one moves us into the LA of the powerless. Sugar takes the case of aspiring boxer Danny Moon, played by Jin Ha, a Korean immigrant who wants him to find his missing brother, who has dangerous men on his tail. Sugar quickly finds himself faced with Latino street gangs and a dirty cop named Vega, played with menacingly placid amusement by Tony Dalton, who you may know as the psycho Lalo Salamanca in Better Call Saul. Clearly needing help, Sugar hires a streetwise assistant, she's played by Sasha Calle, and calls in favors from his scruffy police pal, slyly played by Shea Whigham. Naturally, there's also a mysterious woman, Charlotte, the wonderful Irish actress Laura Donnelly, who just as naturally has eyes for Sugar. Heck, he's Colin Farrell. As part of his interplanetary mission, Sugar has been ordered not to assimilate, eat no meat, have no sex, don't kill anybody. But as the story progresses, with the amoral Vega looking unstoppable and Charlotte coming on pretty darn sexy, we wonder if he'll be corrupted into violating those taboos. Here, you sense temptation coming when he first meets Charlotte in a bar.
1: Hello.
2: Hi.
1: I don't mean it as... Have we met before?
2: I don't think so.
1: Zurich, the sustainability conference, that wasn't you?
2: No.
1: My mistake.
2: Not at all. John Sugar.
1: Sugar? Like what, sweet?
2: I suppose.
1: I'm Charlotte.
2: Like the web.
1: Like the spider's web.
0: The late, great David Lynch said that what drew him into a story was a mood, a mental atmosphere he wanted to be inside. I get that in Sugar, with its riffs on genres I love, its undertow of City Light's melancholy, and the way Sugar's alienness puts a spin on everything, from the heightened way L.A. is shot to his philosophical ruminations on existence. Sugar learned about Earth by watching old pictures like Casablanca. He's now a film buff. And one of the show's stylistic trademarks is to cut in clips from black and white movies that echo what he's experiencing in the story. Even when this technique feels a bit mannered, these clips remind us that Sugar often approaches life through the mythologizing of the Hollywood dream machine. Rather like us, come to think of it. It's one of the best science fiction cliches that aliens often possess more humanity than human beings. The empathetic Sugar certainly does, whether he's quietly washing the dishes for the grandmother of a murder victim, believing villains would go straight if only they could, seeing himself in L.A.'s uprooted immigrants and unhoused people, or reacting in horror at how heartlessly the dispossessed are treated. "This city breaks your heart," he tells us. While we might mock a human detective for being so unhard-boiled, Farrell wins us over with the subtlety and charm we expect from his performances. Deploying his charisma with great discretion, he gives us a Sugar who may look like a perfectly cool detective, but whose interactions have an earnest, awkward, off-kilter honesty that gives every scene an offbeat twirl. In fact, one of the very best things about the show is that, like its hero, it isn't cynical. Sugar lives in the elegant Hotel del Corazon, the hotel of the heart. And this seems just right. Far, far from home, John Sugar is a lonely soul, lost in space, but forever trying to do the right thing.
3: John Powers reviewed Sugar, starring Colin Farrell, now in its second season on Apple TV. In the new comedy film The Invite, an unhappily married couple invite the couple upstairs over for an uncomfortable and revelatory dinner party. On Monday's show, the film's screenwriters, Rashida Jones and Will McCormick, they're longtime writing and producing partners, as well as actors. Hope you can join us. Fresh Air's executive producer is Sam Brigger. Our technical director and engineer is Audrey Bentham, with additional engineering support from Julian Hertzfeld and Charlie Kyer. 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
10: This weekend on The Real Deal, we'll spend both nights celebrating the birthday of tenor saxophonist Paul Gonsalves, best known for the quarter century spent with Duke Ellington. 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
12: The EAC does not ever touch a ballot. It's not counting the ballots. It's not making the rules for how any American is voting.
13: President Trump cleans house at the Election Assistance Commission, drawing condemnation from Democrats and voting rights advocates.
14: It's Friday, July 10th, and this is All Things Considered from NPR News.
13: I'm Mary Louise Kelly.
14: And I'm Scott Detrow. Ahead this hour, the latest on a deadly ICE operation in Houston.
15: My clients will forever be physically and emotionally scarred by this killing.
13: Also, what's at stake for Iran and the U.S.-Iran standoff?
14: And as we gear up for another big soccer weekend, here is a question. How come the world's two biggest countries by population didn't send teams to the World Cup?
13: Our colleagues asked kids in China and India, do you even know there's a World Cup happening?
16: I got to know from you. Okay. And there is a World Cup happening now.
14: Those stories and more are coming up after this newscast.
17: Live from NPR News in Washington, I'm Janine Hurst. Starting at midnight, a massive bipartisan housing bill is set to become law. That's despite President Trump saying earlier today he wouldn't sign it out of protest. NPR's Stephen Bisaha has more.
18: This housing bill is about bringing housing costs down by making it easier for developers to build more homes. It overhauls regulations, incentivizes banks to invest more in housing, and prohibits investors from buying more than 350 homes. But in a social media post today, Trump said he would not sign the bill because Congress had not first passed a voting overhaul measure. But a bill can become a law without a presidential signature. Once a president receives a bill from Congress, he has 10 days to sign or veto the measure, or becomes law automatically. So long as Trump doesn't veto the bill before midnight, the largest housing bill in decades will become law. Stephen Basaha, NPR News.
17: Proposed changes to the Office of Management and Budget could give bureaucrats the power to deny or cancel grants that are so-called anti-American or don't align with the president's agenda. Bianca Garcia has more.
19: Here in Massachusetts, research and development is a cornerstone of the economy. Scientists have said without reliable grants, industry, innovation, and the next generation of scientists will suffer. Nancy Krieger is a professor of social epidemiology at the Harvard T.H. Chan School of Public Health. She's been encouraging her community to leave comments on the proposed rule before the deadline on Monday.
20: Once the comments are in, people in Congress can speak up even more about what their concerns are about the rule. So it's really important that people hear from their constituents, that the members of Congress, both Senate and House.
19: The Office of Management and Budget must respond to all substantial comments before finalizing the rule in October. For NPR News, I'm Bianca Garcia in Boston.
17: Government and health workers responding to the Ebola outbreak in eastern Congo say they haven't been paid and they're walking off the job in protest. More than 600 people have died in the outbreak, according to the country's health ministry. NPR's Duri Buscarin has more.
21: The hardest hit area in this outbreak is Bunia in the Ituri province. Onesfor Bengenza is the Ebola response team leader for Mercy Corps there. He says the strike is concentrated among government employees working in disease surveillance and people who handle bodies for burial. But most are still working while they negotiate with Congo's government.
22: Those are people who are in front.
21: If they can't make a deal, Bengenza says, the outbreak could spread out of control. He fears more people would lose their lives as a result. The World Health Organization says 4 out of 5 new Ebola cases in the DRC have no known link to an existing patient, a sign that the true scale of the outbreak is already larger than the official numbers suggest. Duri Buscarin, NPR News, Washington.
17: Wall Street higher by the closing bell. 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
23: Good afternoon. It is All Things Considered, HPR 404 on our Friday. Dave Lawrence with you. Glad you are here. It is the 60th annual Farm Fair, Hawaii Farm Bureau holding it this weekend at Whitmore Village, City and County, 2-day fair. They're featuring plant sales, eating and cooking contests, showmanship events involving farm animals. Local farmers will be there, and the winning meal in one of these cooking contests could become part of local school meals. Brian Miyamoto, Farm Bureau's executive director, said the goal of the fair is also to educate the public about local agriculture.
24: It is an agricultural fair. It's an agricultural festival. It is showcasing what farmers and ranchers know. We're even having some that were impacted by the Kona lows. Learn about agriculture, learn what your farmers and ranchers are doing, and just experience the good things that our farmers, ranchers, and agriculturists are doing for Hawaii.
23: And the fair is free for the kids and students with valid IDs. And $5 for adults, again, Whitmore Village, and this weekend. There is a new program, Hawaii Could Help Absolve Lower-Income Residents of Unpaid Medical Bills. The Gov just signed into law this bill, creates a state medical debt forgiveness program. Now, it targets residents. Here's some numbers for you. Folks who are in households earning up to 400% of the federal poverty level, also supporting those who make less than $100,000 and have medical debt. That's at least 5% of their annual income. State spending $500,000, $500,000 for the program, but it could actually help absolve a lot more in unpaid medical bills in the state, a total of $90 million, it says here. As we continue more on this thing where local golf resorts have launched a new campaign to promote golfing across the islands, details ahead on HPR.
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13: on a Friday. It's All Things Considered from NPR News. I'm Mary Louise Kelly.
0: And I'm Scott Detrow. A bipartisan federal agency that helps with U.S. elections now has a void at the top. This is after President Trump dismissed its three remaining commissioners yesterday. NPR correspondent Ashley Lopez covers elections and votings and joins us now to talk about this. Hey, Ashley.
1: Hey there.
0: So the agency in question is the Election Assistance Commission, not a well-known agency. First off, tell us what it is.
1: Yeah, so the EAC is an independent agency created after the chaos of the 2000 presidential election to basically help states switch to newer voting equipment and to provide other resources that help them run elections without the snafus we saw in 2000. States run their own elections, so the federal government doesn't really have much of a role beyond helping them. So the EAC doesn't count ballots. They don't monitor polling sites, anything like that. This is an agency that is bipartisan. It is not political. There are four commissioners and no party can represent more than two of those seats.
0: Okay. Supposed to have four.
1: Mm-hmm.
0: Now it has zero. So what happened?
1: So President Trump dismissed the EAC's three remaining members. One, a Republican, had actually resigned earlier this year. But yesterday, Trump fired the two Democrats and the remaining Republican resigned.
0: Did Trump offer a rationale for this?
1: Yeah. So a White House official said the president, quote, reserves the right to remove individuals that may not be totally aligned with the important task of securing America's elections, end quote. Notably, the official also referenced a recent Supreme Court ruling. Last month, there was this big decision, and the conservative majority on the court expanded the president's power to fire members of independent agencies at will, which reversed decades of precedent.
0: This is something Trump has been obsessed with.
1: Mm-hmm.
0: As late as this week, he was still repeatedly referencing the 2020 election that he lost. He insists he won. He did not. What has the reaction been among voting officials?
1: I mean, there's a lot of concern that Trump is using his limited power in elections to interfere with the upcoming midterms in any way he can. Some Democrats on the Hill said they see this as part of Trump's ongoing efforts to erode trust in election outcomes, as well as undermining any independent oversight. I talked to Matt Weil at the Bipartisan Policy Center. He actually worked at the EAC for several years and has known all the commissioners in the agency's 23-year history. He told me these removals are a loss for the American people because it was an agency that was created to help states run elections in a bipartisan way.
2: They all were there, Democrats, Republicans alike, because they wanted to improve voting in America. And on the hard topics, when they didn't agree on everything, they found a way to get to unanimous consent on almost everything that they did.
0: We've both at this point mentioned Trump's focus on this mm-hmm. and the worries from many corners that he's trying to interfere with coming election results. Give us some context of what's been happening.
1: Well, I mean, President Trump has not hidden the fact that he wants power over how elections are run in this country. Since taking office again, he has signed two executive orders that would upend how elections are run. I should note that federal courts have blocked these orders from going into effect. His Justice Department is suing states for sensitive voter data and threatening over how they maintain their voter rolls. And of course, he is pushing Congress to pass an overhaul of election policy, all before this very contentious midterm election, where his party is expected to lose some power. And as we all saw in 2020, when Trump loses elections, he does not admit defeat. He tries to change outcomes and claim fraud when he can't. And all of this is extremely worrying to voting rights advocates.
0: NPR's Ashley Lopez, thank you so much.
1: Yeah, thank you.
13: In other Trump news, the president wants his arch to be 250 feet tall. That would exceed the height limits that have shaped D.C.'s skyline for more than a century. The Trump administration is now arguing that the law does not apply to the arch or to any federal projects at all. As NPR's Rachel Treisman reports, that could have huge implications for the nation's capital.
3: Trump's proposed arch would stand at 250 feet. That's more than double the height of the nearby Lincoln Memorial and well above D.C.'s legal limit of 130 feet. The city's lack of skyscrapers is by design, says Sarah Bronin, a George Washington University Law School professor who specializes in zoning and land use.
4: The original motivation was really about the extent to which fire safety officials at that time could protect tall buildings.
3: In the 1890s, the construction of a 164-foot-tall apartment building called the Cairo prompted concerns over fire safety. Congress, which directly governed D.C. at the time, passed the Height of Buildings Act in 1899. The updated 1910 version has shaped the city ever since.
4: With a few exceptions, buildings have been capped to around, let's say, 10, 12 stories.
3: The result is a relatively uniform skyline where landmarks like the Washington Monument can be seen from all over. Congress has made exceptions for certain hospitals, religious structures, and hotels.
4: But those exceptions have been very rare over the years, and there hasn't been one in decades, as far as I know.
3: Now, the Trump administration wants an exemption for its arch, and it's arguing that the Height of Buildings Act shouldn't apply to federal projects at all. That question is now before the National Capital Planning Commission, one of the federal panels reviewing the arch. Its Trump-appointed chair, Will Scharf, raised doubts about the law at the commission meeting last month.
6: I believe, speaking personally, that the best reading of the law is that the Height of Buildings Act is not applicable to federal construction.
3: The Department of the Interior, which is behind the project, sided with Scharf. Its legal team released a memo arguing that the federal act should be treated as a local zoning law. But Scharf's own commission has applied the act to federal projects since 1938, and its general counsel has since issued a memo outlining the reasons why that should continue. Bronin, the lawyer, is skeptical of the administration's argument. But
4: the back and forth between two federal agencies suggests that this may be a matter that will show up at some point in court.
3: At its meeting on Thursday, the commission voted to approve preliminary site and building plans and table the height discussion for next time. But Evan Cash, the only member to vote against the arch, made clear he thinks the law should apply.
7: This commission does not have to approve a project that treats the Height Act as an obstacle to be maneuvered around rather than a law to be applied.
3: Commission staff had suggested a workaround that would allow the arch to comply without losing an inch, making the base shorter and the statues on top taller. But they said the Trump administration had ruled out smaller designs. The White House told NPR it expects the arch to proceed as is. Cash said even if the arch doesn't get built, reinterpreting the Height Act would mean big changes for the commission and the city.
7: We would be deciding development potential, land value, skyline, and the balance between federal and local planning authority. This is not a small thing.
3: The commission is set to address the height limits at its next meeting in early September. Scharf suggested it could vote on final approval then. Rachel Treisman, NPR News.
0: Multiple wildfires in Colorado have forced tens of thousands of people around the state to flee their homes. The fires have burned near dozens of communities, and three wildland firefighters have lost their lives battling the flames. State officials spent months planning as winter snows failed to arrive. Now their plans are being put to the test. Colorado Public Radio's Molly Cruz reports.
8: In a repurposed barn in Pueblo, Colorado, large fans blow in 100-degree heat. Evacuees from the state's biggest wildfire this year follow colorful signs to blankets, pet food, and toiletries. 9-year-old Isabella Stock picks up a children's book as her mom sorts through piles of donated clothes. Their family of six fled home with only minutes to spare.
9: It's kind of stressful. I'm kind of nervous what's going to happen to our house. If it's gone, where else could we go?
8: As families wait to learn what's left of their homes, the fire near here is one of half a dozen testing Colorado's wildfire preparations. Colorado entered the summer coming off a historically dry winter, with low snowpack leaving its mountains, forests, and grasslands bone dry. Governor Jared Polis.
10: This is a marathon, and, you know, it seems like a sprint. We appreciate all of our amazing firefighters on the line, but we also know that this is going to be a long and potentially very dangerous fire season.
8: Polis says the state has been preparing for months, investing $165 million in wildfire prevention and resilience measures, including expanding firefighting resources and adding aircraft to the state's fleet. And the state is spending millions more fighting the fires now.
10: When there's dangerous fires in our state that affect life and property, sometimes hundreds of millions, billions of dollars, we always spend what we need to spend to keep communities safe. So there's never a question of us holding back on the firefighting front. We have emergency funds that cover that.
8: Nearly 2 weeks into the season's largest fires, the state is getting a lot of federal help and money. Officials here are aware, though, that federal crews are battling 39 large fires nationwide. Late last month, the national wildfire preparedness level notched up to 4 on a scale of 1 to 5, If it reaches 5, federal crews and equipment could start to be rationed. Mike Morgan leads Colorado's Division of Fire Prevention and Control.
11: And that's when we really get, you know, worried, is when we have to spread resources across, you know, multiple fires, multiple states, multiple geographical areas. That's when we get really concerned.
8: Back at the donation center in Pueblo, Ashley Stock says she's trying to reassure her children.
12: It's nerve-wracking, just because we don't know what we're going to walk into when we're finally able to return home. I'm watching how it's impacted my kids. They're not able to sleep through the night now. So it's hard to like navigate all of everybody's emotions and tell them like everything's going to be okay when I don't know what we're going to see and experience.
8: More heat, gusty winds, and the potential for record-breaking triple-digit temperatures are expected into next week, meaning firefighters aren't likely to get much relief anytime soon. For NPR News, I'm Molly Cruz in Denver.
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23: It is 4:17 on our Friday. Dave Lawrence with you. If you were listening the other day, we were talking about the local golf resorts launching this new campaign to promote golfing across the islands. We're learning more now. The initiative is known as Play Hawaii Golf, aiming to attract more visitors to Hawaii's golf courses after the PGA Tour announced some major changes to its golf tournaments in the islands. Greg Nichols, director of Ko'olina Golf Club, explained how and why the campaign got underway.
14: Now, with the loss of the Century and the loss of the Sony Open, we realized that that was going to really create a major impact, negative impact for the state, not only for the golf industry, but for the entire industry. And so we saw a need to create this kind of a marketing co-op or a marketing hooey, if you will, to address the challenges that were coming from the loss of those tournaments. You know, beyond the economic impact, it's just the social impact that the game brings. You know, there's so many different benefits from playing golf beyond the economics.
23: And the Ko'olina Golf Club, one of the 12 golf resorts participating in the Play Hawaii Golf campaign. As we continue this afternoon on All Things Considered, let's take a quick look at Kilauea. V3 cam, a lot of degassing going on, still set to get underway potentially tomorrow through Monday for episode 51. Overnight webcam views showed some strong glow, both the north and south eruptive vents, rare spatter at the north bend. Summit continued to record inflationary tilt over the past day. So again, could be tomorrow, could be Sunday, could be Monday. Coming up, we're going to be hearing about the U.S. Department of Transportation selecting an airline to fly federally subsidized flights to one island, and the airlines are competing for the route. We'll learn more on HPR.
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13: And I'm Mary Louise Kelly. The big bipartisan housing affordability bill is set to become law at midnight. That is, despite President Trump saying today he won't sign it as a protest. Here to tell us about that is NPR's Stephen Bisaha. Hi, Stephen.
16: Hey, Mary Louise.
13: What would this bill actually do?
16: Yeah, this is the 21st Century Road to Housing Act, and it has one main goal: making homes more affordable. This bill tries to do that by encouraging home building through a bunch of different angles, like streamlining federal regulations, making it easier for banks to invest in housing, And there's one part of the bill that Trump personally pushed for. It is this ban preventing large corporations from buying up tons of homes. Any large investor that owns at least 350 single-family homes will not be allowed to buy up anymore.
13: And the recent history here is that Congress passed this bill with overwhelming bipartisan support. That was back in late June. And then what happened?
16: Well, there was this big signing ceremony planned the next day at the White House, whole stage and everything with a presidential seal. But then Trump surprised everyone by canceling it and refusing to sign the bill. He doubled down again this morning and wrote on Truth Social that he won't sign it. Now, a bill can become law without a president's signature. Trump had 10 days to take action after receiving the bill from Congress, and if he does nothing, it will go into effect anyway. That 10-day clock runs out tonight just before midnight.
13: Yeah, and I'm trying to wrap my head around why he's not signing it. What's he protesting? You just told me that there's a part of the bill that he personally pushed for.
16: Well, yeah, according to Trump, he wrote on Truth Social this morning that it's because Congress has not passed the Save America Act. That is this sweeping election overhaul bill that would require proof of citizenship to register to vote and photo ID to cast a ballot. Trump says that's his biggest priority for Congress. But the Save Act just doesn't have the votes needed to pass the Senate.
13: Assuming it does become law at midnight, how will it help just ordinary Americans be able to buy a house?
16: It could move the needle on affordability. I mean, this is really a classic supply and demand solution here. The idea is you build more homes, so you boost the supply, and that can help with prices. But this is not a quick or easy fix. I was talking with Selma Hepp. She's the chief economist at the real estate analyst firm Cotality, and she points out that building new homes is just going to take a long time.
17: We're more likely looking at several years rather than several months in terms of some significant impact on having more homes available for sale and ultimately affordability catching up with households' incomes.
16: Still, she says it is important that Congress is making this push to finally build, because we've been underbuilding since the Great Recession almost 20 years ago.
13: And just quickly, given it's not a quick fix, President Trump is protesting the bill, why has congressional support been so solid?
16: Well, housing affordability has just become such a politically potent issue ahead of the midterms that Congress just can't afford to ignore this issue. And lawmakers said this is the first step to addressing housing affordability.
13: That's NPR Stephen Bissaha. Thanks, Stephen.
16: Thank you, Mary Louise.
0: This year, the World Cup expanded from 32 teams to 48, but the world's two most populous countries, India and China, were not represented at the men's tournament again. NPR's Dia Hadid in Mumbai and Jennifer Pak in Beijing explain why.
19: Both China and India have technically qualified for the Men's World Cup before.
20: Though India declined to play in 1950.
19: And China qualified for the 2002 World Cup. It was a moment of national pride for fans back then, as captured by Chinese state broadcaster CCTV. I am just so happy, says this man, with Chinese flags stuck on his face. It's a dream come true. But the Chinese team only played three games in the 2002 World Cup and scored zero goals.
20: As for India, soccer, or football as it's called here, is part of its independent story from 1911, when an Indian team thrashed the British side. It showed Indians could beat their British colonial overlords. And they remained a pretty formidable side up to the 60s. But on a recent Mumbai afternoon in a park, you could see how far soccer's fallen by the wayside. NPR producer Shweta Desai asks kids,
21: do you know there is a World Cup happening?
20: And 13-year-old Pumi says,
22: I got to know from you that okay. There is a World Cup happening now.
20: In fact, India has diehard supporters of soccer, but they live in a world of pain.
25: It's a result that no Indian football fan would want to see, but there it is.
20: That's Outlet Sports Today, after the Indian national team lost to Singapore last year. Singapore has about the population of a suburb in Mumbai. The hosts lament, it's been this way for a while.
26: Perhaps this is where we were about 7 years back as well. So not really much has changed.
25: 20 years back.
19: Many Chinese soccer fans share that heartbreak, like college student Li Xiefeng, who is watching this World Cup at a Beijing bar. Every time the World Cup takes place, people talk about the only time China qualified, she says. And my mom would mention the so-called three wishes. Those are President Xi Jinping's wishes for China to qualify, win, and host a World Cup. As a self-professed soccer lover, Xi tried to overhaul the soccer scene in 2015 with a decades-long plan. And it's a good one, had they stuck to it, says Mark Dreyer, author of Sporting Superpower, a book about China's sporting ambitions.
1: China doesn't have the patience, really, for these 20-year cycles because they want to see results within 3 or 4 years when officials cycle through and get their next promotion.
19: And the very officials who were tasked to lead China's soccer transformation were jailed for corruption, including the former head of the Chinese Football Association, Chen Xuyuan. He spoke from prison in a state media documentary in 2024. He describes how just before he got the job, two officials set down backpacks filled with cash for him and said, "Please take good care of us."
20: In India, critics say the rot set in when government investment in soccer fell by the wayside. Last year, the All India Football Federation, as it's known, couldn't even attract sponsors to cover payments to run the games. In January, some of India's most prominent players appealed on Facebook to FIFA to intervene.
2: So we are calling the FIFA to step in and do what it takes to save Indian football.
19: In China, there's another problem on the soccer field. Not enough kids playing into their teenage years, says Dreyer.
1: Sport is often seen as a distraction to academic success.
19: So there's not enough talent coming through these soccer fields.
20: But you'll notice both Jennifer and I are talking about men's soccer, because there is a bright spot in both China and India.
4: The women are doing much better. So
20: that's sports journalist Sharda Ugra. She says the under-17-year-olds are qualifying for regional competitions. Ugra says it's come despite the institutions that are meant to support soccer in India. She says the women's achievement has been
4: on their own merit.
19: Meanwhile, in China, the women's team isn't just doing better. They've already qualified for the 2027 Women's World Cup. In Beijing, I'm Jennifer Pak.
20: And from Mumbai, I'm Dia Hadid, NPR News.

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1: Two-thirds of Americans think data centers are to blame for high energy prices. 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
1: I'm Kai Rizdahl. 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
4: It is 4:29 on our Friday, All Things Considered, HPR 1, Dave Florence. Glad you are with us. You working your way home in some traffic. Different kind of transportation in the news we were talking about earlier. U.S. Department of Transportation selecting an airline to fly federally subsidized flights to Lanai for the next several years. HPR's Catherine Kluwit-Pactol reports on the airlines who are competing for the route.
5: Like many rural islands, air transportation is a lifeline for the Lanai community. Now, three airlines are bidding for federal funding to fly the route. The Essential Air Service Program provides subsidized flights to ensure rural or remote communities have flight access. Mokulele Airlines, Pacific Air Charters, and Cape Air all say they have what it takes. Nearly 3 years ago, Mokulele told the federal government they could not keep flying to Lanai without a subsidy. They were awarded a two-year contract, which is set to expire this year. Lanai Council Member Gabe Johnson says his community is looking for affordability and reliability when it comes to essential air service.
6: I'm ready for a new carrier over here that's reliable. You know, that's what we need. Is we're not going for snorkel cruises or dinners. We're going to Maui and Oahu for doctor's appointments and important meetings. These are the things that my community has been asking for so long.
5: All three airlines are proposing daily round trips between Lanai and Honolulu and Lanai and Maui. Mokulele is asking for a nearly $20 million subsidy for the next 4 years. Pacific Air Charters is requesting a subsidy between $6.5 and $7 million for 2 years. Cape Air is requesting over $14.5 million for a two-year contract, or just over $30 million for 4 years. Louis St. Cyr, president of Mokulele's parent company, Surf Air Mobility, says he took the role 2 years ago.
7: We inherited a situation that was challenging, and so we've changed the entire management team and the entire company.
5: He says that's brought big operational improvements.
7: 2 years ago, our on-time performance, our completion rate, was probably averaging system-wide at 86%. Now we operate at 98%.
5: Mokulele has been operating in Hawaii for 32 years and also holds EAS contracts for Kalaupapa, Hana, and Kamuela.
7: We're committed to the community and we're going to keep working hard.
5: Cape Air met with the Lanai community this week. The airline is based in Massachusetts, but Chief Operating Officer Andrew Bonney says they're experienced flying in Micronesia, Guam, Saipan, and the Caribbean.
8: It's a privilege to be on Lanai talking with folks about air service. Cape Air has been very fortunate to do lots of island service, and this is kind of what Cape Air is all about.
5: The company currently has 12 essential air service contracts in addition to other routes. He says he hears Lanai residents' needs.
8: When we were here starting 2 years ago, talking with the community about air service, the number one thing that they impressed upon us was the importance of reliability.
5: Pacific Air Charters President Marshall Ashley says his Honolulu-based company has flown mostly as a charter operation for the past 20 years. They are now certified to operate commuter service and are ready to expand into that area. Ashley stresses the safety aspect of their twin-engine aircraft. He says they have not met with the Lanai community, but plan to work with residents to address their schedule needs if they're awarded the contract. The USDOT says the new contract is expected to begin in September. Catherine Kluwit-Pactol, HPR News.
4: More on something we were talking about earlier in the show today. New program in the islands could help absolve lower income residents of their unpaid medical bills. Governor Josh Green just signed it into law, creates the State Medical Debt Forgiveness Program, targeting residents and households earning up to 400% of the federal poverty level, also supporting those who make less than $100,000 and have medical debt that's at least 5% of their annual income. Matthew Prelberg is the Policy and Communications Director for the Holomua Collaborative.
9: You don't choose to get sick. You don't choose to get injured. You don't choose to have a medical emergency strike. And often when you are, as mentioned, you don't know what the costs are going to be up front. You just pay the bill as it needs to happen. And as some families in our state that do not have health insurance, they often have to choose between, are they getting health care or are they paying their rent? It helps replace a predatory debt collection market with real life-altering compassion and hope for an economic future for our local working families.
4: The state is spending $500,000 for the program. However, check these numbers out. It could help absolve a total of $90 million in unpaid medical bills in the islands. Similar programs in other states have already forgiven millions of dollars in medical debt. As we continue this afternoon on All Things Considered, going to dial in on our Asia-Pacific neighborhood and hear how Japan's space agency conducts their first test flight for an experimental reusable rocket. Details ahead on HPR.
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11: This is All Things Considered from NPR News. I'm Mary Louise Kelly.
12: And I'm Scott Detrow. Three passengers in the van that was involved in a fatal shooting by Immigration and Customs Enforcement agents in Houston are disputing the agency's account of the incident. Those men were detained by ICE during the encounter Tuesday and have remained in a detention facility just outside of Houston since. Houston Public Media's Bianca Seward has been covering the story this week and is joining us now. Hey, Bianca.
13: Hi.
12: We spoke earlier this week when a lot of details still hadn't come out. Now we've learned a lot more. So tell us who these passengers are and what they have said about what happened.
13: Yeah, the three men in the van who were traveling to work with the victim, Lorenzo Salgado Araujo, are now speaking out for the first time about their experience through their lawyer. First, ICE agents said Tuesday afternoon that during the encounter, Salgado Araujo had, quote, weaponized his vehicle and was attempting to run over an ICE agent when the agent fired his weapon. Hugo Valderas, the lawyer representing two of the detainees, said at a press conference earlier today that when he spoke with his clients, they said there was never an ICE agent directly in front of their car. And they say that the shots from ICE came from the side of the car. Valderas also said that the men tell him they've been pressured by ICE officers at the detention center to sign self-deportation papers.
14: I can tell you that my clients will forever be physically and emotionally scarred by this killing. None of these families will ever be whole again.
13: These accounts will be critical in any investigation, since the Department of Homeland Security said in a statement that the agents were not wearing any body cameras during the encounter.
12: Video evidence has been so important in figuring out what actually happened with earlier ICE shootings. Do we know why these agents were not wearing body cameras?
13: DHS said in a statement that officers had not been issued body-worn cameras due to the, quote, back-to-back Democrat shutdowns. Democratic Congresswoman Sylvia Garcia, who represents the district where the shooting happened, said that she spoke with acting ICE Director David Venturella and was told there is no dash cam video of the incident either.
15: Then I reminded him that through the big ugly bill, they got billions and billions of dollars. In this last vote that we had, they got more money and they still have not put body cameras in everyone.
13: The agency has said that all field officers will have body cameras within the next 60 days. Garcia also told us that she was told Salgado Araujo was not the intended target of the operation. She says it was one of the other passengers in the van that had, quote, final removal orders. In a statement, DHS said ICE agents saw an individual resembling their target in the van when the officers initiated the encounter.
12: What are the next steps here?
13: For now, the Federal Bureau of Investigations is still the lead agency handling the inquiry, but their focus is of the potential assault on a federal law enforcement officer. Advocacy groups and the family of Salgado Araujo have asked for an independent investigation. Harris County District Attorney Sean Teer confirmed Thursday his office is gathering information and investigating, but says they've not been invited by the federal agencies to collaborate. And because so, they may not be privy to all the evidence the FBI or DHS collects.
16: When someone in our community loses their life at the hands of law enforcement, that is the ultimate breach of trust with our community. And if we aren't transparent, if the people don't believe that we are actively investigating and holding ourselves and law enforcement accountable, we will lose that trust so quickly.
13: He's asked the public to share any video or witness accounts with his office.
12: There had been calls for Houston's police department to investigate this. Houston's mayor, John Whitmire, said that won't happen. Is that still the case?
13: The Houston Police Department is still not conducting its own investigation. Mayor Whitmire just held a press conference, and he said he's supporting the DA's investigation. He says he's asked that the FBI begin sharing information. Houston Police Department Chief Noe Diaz also sent a letter to the FBI office here in Houston to offer assistance and support the investigation. Mm-hmm. Chief Diaz says they will meet with the FBI Special Agent in Charge Jason Hudson on Tuesday to discuss a path forward.
12: Houston Public Media's Bianca Seward, thank you.
13: Thank you.
11: President Trump says while a ceasefire with Iran is over, he is still open to negotiations. This comes after days of intense airstrikes between the two sides. The stakes for reaching a peace deal are high. President Trump wants the Strait of Hormuz open. That's to help bring down oil prices ahead of the midterm elections. But Iran could also stand to rake in billions of dollars if an agreement can be reached. NPR International Affairs correspondent Jackie Northam joins us. Hey there.
17: Hi, Mary Louise.
11: So to take stock of where we are, there was this agreement that was signed 3 weeks back. President Trump wanted the Strait of Hormuz open. He thought he got what he wanted. What did Iran get out of that deal?
17: It got a lot of sweeteners from the U.S., which would have equated into a windfall of money. And, you know, that included the potential unlocking of tens of billions of dollars of Iran's own money that's been frozen in foreign banks. And this is from oil sales it had made before Trump pulled out of the Obama nuclear deal in 2018. The exact amount isn't known, but I spoke with Suzanne Maloney, and she's an Iran specialist at the Brookings Institution. And she says getting that money could be a lifeline for Iran's battered economy if the regime held up its end of the agreement with the U.S. Here she is.
18: There really is quite a sizable amount of funding Iran has not had access to that would be potentially provided if, in fact, we see the reciprocal steps that the Iranians are responsible for making good on their commitment to reopen the Strait of Hormuz.
17: Now, the agreement also proposed that a $300 billion investment fund be set up for reconstruction. And Trump suggested Iran's Gulf neighbors, you know, such as Saudi Arabia and the UAE, could make up the core of that fund. But, you know, this fund was in its very, very early stages.
11: Well, and am I right in recalling, Jackie, that the other sweetener, the other big incentive the U.S. had offered was waiving all sanctions on Iran's oil? That must have been huge for Iran.
17: Oh, yes. It was important to Iran and potentially worth a huge amount of money. You know, oil is a key driver of Iran's economy, and there have been sanctions on the sector since Trump pulled out of the nuclear deal in his first term. Iran has still been able to sell to China, but it's been at rock bottom prices and it's had to move the crude using a shadow fleet, you know, these old oil tankers. I asked Gregory Brew what lifting the sanctions did for Iran, and he's a senior analyst at the Eurasia Group, and he focuses on both oil and Iran. And he said initially countries were skittish of buying Iranian oil, despite the waivers, because they didn't know how solid the agreement was. But he said over the long term, the potential value of the sanctions waiver was huge.
19: With the waiver, Iran could have done direct deals with countries, could have done those deals in dollars, which would have been of great value to the Iranian economy. And it also would have reduced Iran's dependence on China.
17: And Mary Louise, Bruce said Iran stood to make between $8 and $9 billion during the two-month agreement.
11: I'm hearing a lot of would have, could have, like past tense stuff. So let me bring us up to this week when we saw the U.S. slapping sanctions back on Iran's oil. Why?
17: Well, the U.S. pulled back on those waivers after Iran attacked three tankers in the Strait of Hormuz, and the vessels had been trying to transit the strait using a route that hugs Oman's coastline rather than Iran's coastline. Now, Tehran says it dictates what happens in the strait and so launched these strikes on the vessels to send a message. But the U.S. says, no, Iran does not control the Strait of Hormuz, and so revoked the waivers and launched airstrikes on Iran. The regime was furious because those waivers would have put much-needed money in its coffers. And that's really what sparked this latest round of fighting.
11: That's NPR's Jackie Northam. Thank you.
17: Thank you.

0: You're listening to All Things Considered from NPR News. More work, less money. That is the challenge many states and counties say they will soon face administering SNAP, the nation's food assistance program. A year ago this month, Republicans passed President Trump's One Big Beautiful Bill, which included major funding cuts to SNAP. And in just a few months, those cuts will hit even as new rules add to the workload. Nick DeLaCanal from member station WFAE takes us to one rural county in North Carolina that is bracing for the changes.
1: Hello, this is Vanessa. How can I help you?
2: Inside a small cubicle at the Bladen County Department of Social Services, Vanessa Sanchez balances a phone on her shoulder as her fingers fly across a keyboard. She's got a lot of work today.
1: Working on reviews, calling the clients, making sure we have all the documentation we need.
2: Sanchez is a caseworker checking SNAP eligibility in this small county of about 30,000 people. Here, nearly a quarter of all residents rely on federal food assistance. At any time, she's managing more than 300 cases.
1: We're just consistently always working on something. We don't actually have any downtime.
2: But her office expects the workload to grow. That's because President Trump's tax and spending law expanded work requirements for more adults up to age 64 and some previously exempt parents. For Sanchez, it means more paperwork, eligibility checks, and time spent explaining the changes.
1: More than likely, I'm going to get more phone calls in regards to that policy.
2: And starting October 1st, the federal government will only contribute 25% of what it costs to run the program. They now pay 50%. For Bladen County, that is likely $400,000 fewer dollars this fiscal year, says County Manager Sam Kroom. He's trying to figure out how to make up the difference. He doesn't want to cut staff or raise taxes.
3: Because people are struggling with inflation, struggling to keep up with what's going on at the grocery stores.
2: Instead, Kroom plans to cut back on contractors, delay purchases, and look for savings elsewhere.
3: We're doing our best to be as frugal with them scarce resources as possible.
2: Meanwhile, signs of food insecurity are growing.
4: Who wants to say grace today? Anybody?
5: Lord, we thank you. Lord, we thank you for our food. For our food.
2: Across the street, about two dozen older adults gather for lunch at the county senior center. The meals are free, and staff say they've noticed more new faces as grocery prices have climbed.
6: It guarantees I get at least one meal a day.
2: 74-year-old Charles Perry says he comes almost every day. Although he receives SNAP benefits, he struggles to stay fed the whole month.
6: With the price of groceries so high, it takes a lot more of my stamps than it used to.

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1: The RVX rocket lifted off, hovered, and moved horizontally before landing during its less than 1 minute flight at the Japan Aerospace Exploration Agency's testing center in northeastern Japan. It was live streamed, and they're expecting to explain the results in an online briefing later in the day. Japan's seeking to catch up with the technology Elon Musk's SpaceX has been using for several years to cut launch costs of delivering payloads into space. Saturday's flight, a step forward for Japan in achieving the technology needed to develop a lower-cost successor to the country's current mainstay single-use H3 series. Flight comes one day after state media in China reported the country achieved its first successful recovery of the first stage of a rocket after a liftoff. Japan's H3 rocket is designed to be more cost-effective than its predecessor H2A series, which had a near-perfect success record but still needs further cost cuts to compete in the global space market. Japanese government says a stable, commercially competitive transport capability is key to the country's space program and national security. In our looking at the Kilauea, it looks like a beautiful sunset going over the V3 cam. And let's go over to the V2 cam while we still have some time here. Not as nice looking with the sun is not catching up in that. Oh, the V1 cam is looking pretty cool too. Some heavy duty degassing. It's expected tomorrow, Sunday or Monday. Kilauea should light up with episode 51. Right now, just degassing. It's HPR.

0: It's All Things Considered from NPR News. I'm Scott Detrow.
1: And I'm Mary Louise Kelly. One of my favorite things to do when I am packing for a vacation is to read fiction set in the place where I'm going. I start hearing the voices in my head, the accent, the dialect. I start tracking where the characters go, and then I pull up a city map and start learning the geography of my destination. And then it is so fun when I finally arrive in real life and I get to wander around and think, oh, that's the square where they had the chase scene. Or, oh, that's the cafe where she finally confronted him. Well, in a few weeks, I am headed with high school friends to Dublin. And so I have been tearing through Tana French novels. Tana French is queen of Irish crime fiction, including the Dublin Murder Squad series. She's on the line from Dublin. Hi there.
2: Hello, Mary Louise. Thank you so much for having me.
1: So I thought I had gobbled up your entire Dublin Murder Squad series, and then I checked and realized that I'd never picked up the second. The second is titled The Likeness. It came out in 2008. I'm delighted to report I have rectified the submission. It totally holds up. I tore through it last week.
2: I'm delighted. Thank you so much.
1: And I mention it because of the way that you play with the setting. Just a little bit of backdrop. Several of the characters in The Likeness are students, PhD students at Trinity College, which, as you know well, is Ireland's oldest university, the alma mater of Oscar Wilde and Samuel Beckett and this whole long list. It prompts me to ask, how much detail is the right amount of detail to bring a place to life for your readers?
2: Ooh, that's hard, because when I love a place, as you know, my readers have probably noticed, I can talk about it for a really long time. I love places, especially places with atmosphere, places with history, and they do have that feeling for me that they have somewhere, if you could just catch it, all that recorded memory of all the people who have walked through and had experiences there and built their lives in these places.
1: A lot of the action in The Likeness takes place at Whitethorn House, this gorgeous, stately manor house in the suburbs of Dublin, which has been in the hands of the same family for generations. You tie that to Ireland's history.

0: wrote, "This country's passion for property is built into the blood. Centuries are being turned out on the roadside at a landlord's whim. Helpless, teach your bones that everything in life hangs on owning your home." That's a theme that runs through quite a few of these books. Say more.
1: Oh, yeah. I think, well, part of that is just personal background, because I grew up with my family moving continent every few years because of my dad's job. So I craved a home that was my own and nobody could take it away. And that resonated really well when I landed in Ireland, because there is the history of centuries of British colonization, where one of the ways that they imposed their will so strongly on Ireland was by taking property away, taking homes away from the native Irish. And once you're a renter, you're temporary. Once you're a tenant, you can be turned off the land. And so that idea of owning your own land, owning your own home, is so huge. It looms so huge in the Irish psyche. You never feel safe unless your home is yours.
0: Huh. What other things do you think about when you're trying to root your fiction in a particular place, which I want to note, people may be detecting from your accent, which is a little transatlantic, that you were you were born in the US, right? When did you move to Ireland?
1: Oh man, I'm a mix, right? My dad is American with a lot of Irish thrown in there and Scottish. My mom is half Russian, half Italian, but was born and grew up in Ethiopia. And we moved continent again regularly when I was a kid. So we left the US when I was 2 and then came back. And then I lived there till I was 7 and I wound up in Ireland at 17. And so I've been there since.
0: This is fascinating, because the way you write dialogue, like trying to capture the slang and the particular cadence of speech of a place that you weren't born and raised in, how do you do it?
1: Well, I think in some ways that helps, because if you are kind of used to moving country a lot, you have to be very aware of every little nuance of cultural interaction, because otherwise you're going to mess up and you're going to like not be able to make connections in this new place. So being constantly a little bit of an outsider makes you pick up on the nuances of dialect and of interaction and of, you know, how long do you pause before you talk to somebody? How fast do you talk? How close do you stand? How sharp-edged is the humor? You have to be really, really tuned into that stuff, because otherwise you're going to run yourself into trouble.
0: One thing that has not changed across the many years you've now been writing novels is that many of your most memorable scenes take place in a pub.
1: Yeah, okay, see, I have been assimilated.
0: Is that because people have a few drinks and their tongues are loosened, secrets slip out, which is useful if you're writing a whodunit mystery?
1: Not so much. It's more that it's so much the heart of Irish socializing, partly because we don't tend to have really big houses, right? And so inviting over dozens of friends to hang out, it isn't really a thing. The pub is the heart of a lot of communities. And so that's where dynamics within friend groups and within the larger community become clear. Not always explicitly, but where you start to be able to observe, hang on, this person never sits in the same table as this person. And this person gets louder whenever this one tries to talk. And this one is, you know, eyeing this one across the pub. It's where dynamics really spring to life. And so it's a really fun place to set scenes, because you can show so much.
0: Any recommendations from you for those of us looking for great summer Irish fiction?
1: Ooh, okay. So if you're going to Dublin, you need The Commitments by Roddy Doyle.
0: Yes.
1: Because the rhythms of Dublin speech, nobody catches them quite like Roddy Doyle. So you need The Commitments just to get your ear ringing in Dublin rhythms. If you're going around Ireland a bit, I would always recommend Donal Ryan, The Spinning Heart, which is a beautiful, beautiful book. It's set during the crash, the fall of the Celtic Tiger, and it's down the country, and it's a bunch of different voices of people living in a small community that's been kind of smashed. And Liz Nugent as well, Unraveling Oliver. I like books with a lot of different voices, and this is, it's a mystery, but not in the classic sense, in that you kind of find out right at the beginning what happened. But then as you go through all these different angles, you start to realize that the story is not ever as simple or as straightforward as it initially looks on the surface. And again, it's set in Dublin, so you get a lot of Dublin voices, Dublin places, Dublin atmosphere. So that's another good one.
0: Tana French, speaking with us from Dublin about the joys of writing and reading fiction set in Ireland. Her latest is The Keeper. Tana French, thank you and happy summer.
1: Thank you so much, and I really hope you enjoy Dublin.
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9: Politicians want to use scandals as a badge of honor to say that they've been in the fight.
10: How political scandals have changed in the age of Trump.
0: Voters and political leaders seem willing to tolerate a lot more, but there are still red lines.
10: For Friday, July 10th, it's All Things Considered from NPR News. Scott Detrow.
0: And I'm Mary Louise Kelly. Ahead, what we learned from a court hearing focused on Charlie Kirk's alleged assassin.
10: And cyclosporiasis is rising.
0: But protecting against it is easier said than done.
11: The crops that we're looking at, whether it's basil or it's raspberries, are very gentle handling. And so, it's not an easy thing to get rid of.
10: Plus, the art scene is shifting, and in some places, patriotic anthems are in.
12: Stirring patriotism on America's birthday. Like, that is a solid message. I'm proud of it.
0: Those stories and more after the news.
13: Live from NPR News, I'm Dale Willman. Lawmakers in Houston are calling for an independent investigation into the fatal shooting of a Mexican immigrant by ICE agents. From Houston Public Media, Kyle McLennigan reports.
14: The shooting took place on Tuesday in the district of Congresswoman Sylvia Garcia. She says the acting director of ICE told her officers went after the wrong person.
15: He confirmed that Lorenzo Salgado Aroja was not the target of the operation, nor was his brother, who was a passenger in the vehicle.
14: An ICE spokesman says officers opened fire after the driver attempted to run them over. Attorney Hugo Balderas represents two of the men who were in the van at the time of the incident.
16: They confirmed that at no point was there ever an ICE agent directly in front of the vehicle. They also confirmed that the shots came from the sides, not from the front, which is inconsistent, with the ICE agent statement.
14: The local district attorney is also launching his own investigation. For NPR News, I'm Kyle McLennigan in Houston.
13: Graham Plattner is formally withdrawn from Maine's U.S. Senate race less than a week after a former romantic partner accused him of rape. Kevin Miller with Maine Public Radio has more.
17: Plattner said Wednesday night that he planned to drop out, but the progressive Democrat waited 2 days to file the official paperwork. His withdrawal letter doesn't mention the accusations against him, which he has repeatedly denied. Instead, Plattner wrote that his overwhelming primary victory shows Maine voters support the ideals at the center of his populist campaign, such as Medicare for all, ending so-called forever wars, and stopping billionaires from buying elections. And he said by withdrawing, he was seeking to, quote, further the movement we have built. Maine's Democratic Party now has about 2 weeks to select a new nominee to challenge Republican Senator Susan Collins this fall. For NPR News, I'm Kevin Miller.
13: From the east to the south and west, much of the nation is under a scorching heat dome this weekend. That includes parts of Colorado. John Daly of Colorado Public Radio has more on our story.
18: The National Weather Service in Grand Junction issued a heat advisory for areas in the western part of the state, forecasting near-record triple-digit temperatures. It warns heat-related illnesses increase significantly during extreme heat events. Stefania Vascones is executive director of Mutual Aid Partners, which works with unhoused residents in Grand Junction.
19: We're definitely worried about this weekend. Folks are scrambling to figure out where can they go during those hottest part of the day? Where can they access water?
18: A coalition of groups plans to distribute water, emergency food, and sunscreen. Doctors and public health officials urge people to stay hydrated. For NPR News, I'm John Daly.
13: In a social media post, President Trump said today he will not sign the bipartisan housing affordability bill. If he does not veto the measure, it will become law at midnight. Trump is protesting Congress not passing a stricter voter ID bill. That controversial measure does not have enough support to pass. You're listening to NPR News.
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8: Good afternoon. Member-supported Hawaii Public Radio, HPR 1, all things considered. I'm Dave Florence. Glad that you're here. Thank you for being part of the show with us. Maybe you're also thinking about being part of the 60th Annual Farm Fair. It is this weekend, City and County, Whitmore Village. The Hawaii Farm Bureau, that's right, they're holding it. It is a two-day fair. It's going to be featuring plant sales, eating and cooking contests, showmanship events involving farm animals. Some local farmers tell you something cool on the farming front, too, relating to food. Brian Miyamoto, the Farm Bureau's executive director, said the goal of the fair to educate the public about local agriculture.
21: It is an agricultural fair. It's an agricultural festival. It is showcasing what farmers and ranchers know. We're even having some that were impacted by the Kona lows. Learn about agriculture, learn what your farmers and ranchers are doing, and just experience the good things that our farmers, ranchers, and agriculturists are doing for Hawaii.
8: Fair is free. It is for free for keiki and students with valid IDs, that is. $5 for adults. And here's the scoop on it again. It's this weekend, both days. At Whitmore Village, not only are there eating and cooking contests, but some of those local farmers are going to be involved in the winning meal in one of the cooking contests could end up being part of future local school meals, a chance to upgrade the dining experience for the keiki, as it were. So good luck to anybody getting in on that. As we continue this afternoon, going to get back into our Asia-Pacific neighborhood. Interesting story that connects to the war with Iran. Three former crew members of a Thai cargo ship struck in the Strait of Hormuz in March filed a lawsuit today in Bangkok against the vessel's operator over labor rights violations and unfair dismissal. The story is ahead on HPR.
22: 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Resources at ho'olanapua.org.
0: This is All Things Considered from NPR News. I'm Mary Louise Kelly.
10: And I'm Scott Detrow. On Wednesday, Democrat Graham Plattner ended his scandal-plagued run for a Senate seat in Maine. He released a video Wednesday night that made it clear he is leaving, but he says he is not done fighting.
23: I know that some will think it's an admission of guilt, and it most certainly is not. We're not doing it because of the allegations. We're doing it because of the structures that are being taken away from us by those in power.
10: Scandals have, of course, always been a big part of politics, but the way politicians handle them has shifted. NPR senior national political correspondent Mara Liasson and congressional correspondent Barbara Sprunt are here to discuss how and why the political scandal has changed. Hi to both of you.
24: Hi there.
25: Hi.
10: So let's start with the news of this week. Plattner dropped out after a rape allegation was made public, but he had been surrounded by other scandals basically since the beginning of his campaign. So why exit now?
1: Well, I mean, the big reason is because basically all of his allies abandoned him. And the campaign arm of the Senate Democrats said they wouldn't put any more money into the race if he stayed on the ballot. But zooming out, I think the question, in light of his other controversies, and like you said, there have been many, is why didn't he drop out earlier? And the answer is that times have changed. The scandals that would have sent candidates packing in the past just don't have the same punch that they used to.
2: That's true, although despite that very Trumpian statement that Plattner, you just heard Plattner make, where it was the power structures, not his own behavior, the Plattner case proves that not all scandals are created equal. A rape allegation is clearly still beyond the pale, at least in the modern post-Clinton Democratic Party.
10: Let's talk a little bit more about the substance of what Plattner was saying there. We heard him saying he was dropping out not because of the allegations, but because of a system that he framed as built against him and his movement. What was going on there?
1: Yeah, Scott, this is literally a, you know, textbook example of how politicians respond to scandals in this era. Brandon Rottinghouse, he's a professor at the University of Houston. He studies political scandals. This is what he has to say.
9: Politicians want to use scandals as a badge of honor to say that they've been in the fight. And the reason that they've been caught in the scandal is that they've been fighting for the people, for their base. They just pivot to the base and use that as a really big shield.
1: And that's exactly what you see in the sort of like long-winded, fairly self-indulgent video announcing his exit from the race. You know, Plattner wasn't showing contrition. He was making this about these shadowy forces stopping ordinary people from winning in politics, creating this us versus them framework that I think far transcends his own campaign.
10: Plattner wasn't the only scandal that had news developments this week, Mara. He dropped out the same day a judge ordered President Trump to pay E. Jean Carroll $5.8 million. After a jury found he sexually abused and defamed her. I know that a lot of this happened a while back, but still, a development like that kind of just flew under the radar. Does that get to the question we've been thinking about in different ways for a decade now? Does Trump just go through these storylines in a different way?
2: I think he is different in degree, if not in kind. He's the candidate who famously said he could stand on Fifth Avenue and shoot someone and he wouldn't lose any voters. He also bragged about grabbing women by the genitals, and he certainly survived that. But it's also true that Republican voters are more tolerant of scandals involving personal behavior, and that could be because of Trump. But they also seem to forgive RFK Jr. and Pete Hegseth and Ken Paxton. And even though there are exceptions to this, there are Republicans who lose end their careers because of scandal. It seems like Republican voters are more tolerant than Democrats are. Yes, Bill Clinton gutted his way through a giant scandal, but for the most part, Democrats seem to have a tighter red line on this than Republicans do.
1: What's been interesting to that point, I think, Mara, is like, you know, there used to be sort of this idea in Democratic politics, and this is, I've talked to Democratic staffers and former members and strategists about this, like that there were these sort of like moral absolutism lines that they didn't want to cross. And what's interesting, I think, is that in just a short period of time, in the past decade or so, there has been a shift away from that towards this idea that Mara is talking about, which is what is the ultimate goal of politics? It's to win. And so Plattner is a great example of this coming to a head and Democrats standing by him much longer than they would have in the past, given his controversies, until they could not any longer.
10: I'm curious, what did Trump say about Plattner?
2: It's amazing that he had anything to say about Plattner. But what he said, he sounded very sympathetic on Plattner when he was asked a question about him on Air Force One this week. Let's listen to the tape.
3: It's really a question of whether or not you believe the woman. A lot of people say big falsehoods. He's in a bind.
2: So that's Trump saying it's a question of whether or not you believe the woman. Some people say big falsehoods. He sounded very sympathetic to Plattner. And what's interesting about that, instead of stepping aside and letting your opponents kind of damage themselves, he saw the Plattner scandal in very personal terms. You know, maybe the woman should not be believed.
10: Both of you have mentioned the idea, and I think news events this week bore out the idea that there are still red lines somewhere here.
4: What do we think they look like?
1: Yeah, I think there's this distinction, you know, like the public and the parties are much more willing to overlook personal misbehavior, like infidelity, embarrassing things that the candidates may have done in the past. But criminal allegations of sexual assault, of rape, are shaping up to be this kind of red line. I mean, and we've seen that bear out over the course of this year alone. Congressman Eric Swalwell, a Democrat, Tony Gonzalez, a Republican, they both resigned earlier this year after sexual misconduct allegations.
2: Yeah, and it just makes voters more cynical about politics and politicians, and they already were pretty cynical to begin with.
4: A lot of this comes back to hyperpartisanship, which has been the story of the decade. But what other factors do you think are at play?
1: I think part of this is this fragmented media landscape that we're in. You know, people get the news and the perspective that they like, quite possibly at the expense of nothing else. The news comes really hard and fast. Scandals blow over much quicker than they used to. And I think that there are probably a good number of folks who, you know, stepped away from public service or resigned after embarrassing details about their personal life, who are now thinking like, man, if this happened today, I probably could have written it out.
10: That is NPR congressional correspondent Barbara Sprunt, as well as senior national political correspondent Mara Liasson. Thanks to you both.
1: Thank you.
2: You're welcome.

0: Okay, to Utah, where dramatic evidence in the killing of conservative activist Charlie Kirk has been presented in court. A week-long hearing wrapped up today. Charlie Kirk, you may recall, was shot while speaking at an event at Utah Valley University last September. Accused killer Tyler Robinson faces charges that could result in the death penalty. Sean Higgins with member station KUER joins us now from Salt Lake City. Hey, Sean.
1: Hi, Mary Louise.
0: So the hearing this week has been an evidentiary hearing, meaning the only thing prosecutors were trying to prove was they have enough evidence to take Robinson to a full trial somewhere in the future.
1: That's correct. They weren't necessarily trying to prove guilt this week. And it's important to say that Robinson has not entered a plea to the seven charges against him. Prosecutors presented over 30 exhibits into evidence over the last 5 days. That includes surveillance video from before, during, and after the shooting, forensic evidence showing Robinson's DNA on the rifle that was allegedly used to kill Kirk was also introduced, and probably the most damning of all, Mary Louise, text messages and statements from Robinson and his roommate and romantic partner.
0: And what was in those messages? Like, why are they so important?
1: So these were text messages between Robinson and Lance Twiggs, and they were sent in the hours after Kirk was shot. That was on September 10th. Prosecutors say they contain what amounts to a confession, and portions of those texts were read aloud in court by State Bureau of Investigation agent Brian Davis.
2: And then Lance replies, "You weren't the one who did it, right?" And Tyler says, "I am. I'm sorry."
0: And there were statements from Robinson's romantic partner. Statements like what?
1: So these statements were from a video interview the prosecution conducted with Twiggs that was played in part in the courtroom. In the video, Twiggs detailed things like the nature of their relationship, Robinson's demeanor on the morning after of the shooting. And in the video, Twiggs said Robinson expressed regret the day Robinson turned himself into police, which was the next day.
0: So Tyler Robinson's defense attorneys were obviously sitting there listening and watching all this. How did they respond to what the prosecutors were presenting?
1: The defense has really been fighting the release of evidence at each step in this process. Their central argument is that if this evidence is made public at this stage of the process, it could influence a future jury before a trial would even start. And defense attorney Richard Novak repeatedly made that case this week.
3: With all due respect to the Kirk family, and with all due respect to the media, and with all due respect to the public, the number one concern in this proceeding is Mr. Robinson's right to a fair trial.
1: And it's important to say that District Judge Tony Graff has really tried to strike a delicate balance with what can and can't be shown in court because of that argument.
0: I imagine it must have felt so fraught in the courtroom this week. Just describe it.
1: It was really remarkable. Both the Kirk and Robinson families have been in the same room together for the first time. They were sitting on opposite sides of the courtroom. That includes Charlie Kirk's widow, Erica Kirk. Donald Trump Jr. also attended. Utah Senator Mike Lee was also there for part of the proceedings.
0: And Sean, when are we likely to find out whether this will indeed go to trial or not?
1: Yeah, so Judge Graff did not make a decision today. The next hearing is scheduled for September 1st, where the judge is expected to decide whether or not this does go to trial. The defense essentially successfully argued for a written briefing on the hearing after it ended.
0: That is KUER's Sean Higgins reporting from Salt Lake City. Thank you.
1: You're welcome.
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5: Good afternoon. It is 5:17 HPR 1, All Things Considered, and I'm Dave Lawrence. Glad you're here, dialing in on our Asia-Pacific neighborhood. Interesting connection to the war with Iran. Three former crew members of a Thai cargo ship struck in the Strait of Hormuz in March filed a lawsuit today in Bangkok, Thailand, against the vessel's operator over labor rights violations and unfair dismissal. The ship is the Mayuri Nari. It was hit by a projectile north of Oman March 11th that killed three people. The remaining 20 crew members were rescued, returned to Thailand about a week after the vessel was hit by the projectile from Iran. Former crew members, three of them, filed a lawsuit against Precious Shipping Company as well as two affiliated companies and the ship's captain. The lawsuit alleges the defendants endangered their lives sailing through the strait despite the security risks, according to their attorney. He said that the three men were also dismissed before the completion of their 9-month employment contracts after the attack rendered the ship inoperable. He said they received compensation equivalent to 2 months' salary, and they had a 9-month employment contract. The compensation was inadequate because they have since been diagnosed with post-traumatic stress disorder, leaving them unable to continue working as sailors for the foreseeable future. Their attorney said, "We tried to negotiate with the company, but it denied responsibility, so we believe the matter should be brought to the court," he said, before filing the case with the Central Labor Court in Bangkok. As we continue, a Hawaii nonprofit no longer associated with the golf tournament that generated nearly $28 million for local charities over the past few decades. Going to get more on the story from our partners at Pacific Business News coming up in a moment on HPR.

0: Aloha, I'm Nilani Poliahu of Hawaii Public Radio, and we hope you find this Hawaiian word of the day interesting. If you do, the word to describe your feelings is hoihoi. Hoihoi is spelled H-O-I-H-O-I. It means pleasure, interest, happiness, joy, delight, enjoyment, and much more. Hoihoi, ahuiho.
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2: 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It is 529 member-supported Hawaii Public Radio, and all things considered, Dave Lawrence here with you on our Friday afternoon. A Hawaii nonprofit no longer associated with the golf tournament that generated nearly $28 million for local charities over the past 28 years. Let's get more on the story now. Pacific Business News Editor-in-Chief Janice Megan.
3: Friends of Hawaii Charities hosted the Sony Open in Hawaii PGA Golf Tournament for 28 years. Over that time, it raised nearly $28 million in grants for nonprofits in Hawaii that serve children, the elderly, and underserved communities. But January's tournament at Wailea Country Club was the last PGA Tour event for Friends of Hawaii Charities. The nonprofit's president, Corbett Kalama, says it's because the management company that was in charge of the Sony Open was forced to shut down. The reason for that was because the PGA Tour cut the Sony Open from its schedule, as well as the Century Tournament on Maui. There will be another tournament in Honolulu next year, only it will be a PGA Tour Champions event called the Sony Championship Hawaii. The Sony Open was a full field event for the top 100-plus male golfers in the world. Wailea Country Club had hosted the event since it started in 1965 as the Hawaiian Open. Now Wailea will host the Sony Championship Hawaii. That tournament will feature the best golfers age 50 and older when it takes place in January. It will be shown on the Golf Channel over 3 days and is expected to be seen in more than 170 countries and territories through 22 media partners. Meanwhile, Friends of Hawaii Charities distributed $1.2 million raised from the Sony Open to local nonprofits in May. The nonprofit says that as of this month, it is handling all charitable initiatives on its own to support its mission and legacy. From Pacific Business News, I'm Janice Megan for Hawaii Public Radio.
2: David Odo has been selected to lead the Honolulu Museum of Art. Announcement came after former HOMA CEO Halona North Westbrook stepped down in May 2025. Odo has nearly two decades of leadership experience across museums, universities, and cultural institutions. Odo came from the Georgia Museum of Art at the University of Georgia, where he was director and chief curator. He's a graduate of Kailua High School and starts the new role September 1st. A new loan program is in the news. Now, this thing is going to be helping homeowners finance cesspool conversions. You one of the many folks dealing with that? House Bill 1618 sets aside $2 million in green fee funds. It'll create this program. Ted Bolin is with the Wastewater Alternatives and Innovations, and he said most homeowners can't afford to spend what amounts to tens of thousands of dollars to convert a cesspool.
4: At Wastewater Alternatives and Innovations, we are working on ways to reduce the cost with new technologies, both for cluster systems and for individual wastewater systems. We hope we can bring that cost down for the future, but it will still be expensive. Homeowners will still need help. And this bill is a first step along the way toward giving people some help to make it more affordable. And that is key.
2: Gov signed the bill into law on Wednesday of this week. And some tough news coming out of Hawaii Island. Big Island Invasive Species Committee ramping up surveillance after the detection of a dreaded CRB. What is the CRB? A coconut rhinoceros beetle, of course. In Hilo, it was found deceased in a trap near the airport earlier in the week. Franny Brewer is with the Big Island Invasive Species Committee, and she said that she and her colleagues are out canvassing the area now.
5: Our team has gone to every trap that we have in Hilo and looked at every single one, and we have found no additional beetles. So that's a good indication. Like, it's not 100%, but it is letting us know, okay, we're not seeing a ton of other beetle activity as we did in Kona. So we're trying to increase trap density in Hilo and get more traps out, because the more that we can have detection devices on this landscape, the more likely it is that if there are other beetles around, that we could intercept them, and that would help us to zero in on where the breeding population might likely be coming from if there is a breeding population.
2: The hunt for the CRB. And as the second beetle detected in Hilo, another was found dead last year. Brewer said it had likely been transported in bagged soil and mulch coming from the city and county. As we continue this afternoon on All Things Considered, we were talking about golf a moment or two ago. We have more information on something we had the other day about how local golf resorts coming up with this new campaign to promote golfing across the Hawaiian Islands. Going to be learning more and talking with the director of one of the golf clubs. That's coming up around the corner as All Things Considered continues. Member-supported Hawaii Public Radio.
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6: It's All Things Considered from NPR News. I'm Mary Louise Kelly.
7: And I'm Scott Detrow. The Centers for Disease Control and Prevention say multiple states have reported an increase in cases of cyclosporiasis. This is an intestinal illness caused by a microscopic parasite known as cyclospora. It can cause very severe, very unfortunate symptoms that no one wants, like major diarrhea. There are now cases reported in 31 states, and dozens of people have been hospitalized. The source of the outbreak is not yet known. NPR's Allison Aubrey joins us now to discuss the latest. Allison, can you bring us up to speed?
8: Yeah, hi there, Scott. So the outbreak seems to be hitting Ohio and Michigan the hardest. It's not uncommon to see cases of cyclospora in the summer, but Michigan typically identifies only about, say, 50 cases a year. As of now, the state has more than 1,500 cases. Around the country, the CDC says case counts are likely higher than the current data show, and they're still confirming more cases. There have been no deaths. This is typically not a fatal disease, but 86 people have been hospitalized. Now, people can become infected by consuming food or water that contains the parasite, and the CDC is actively investigating to try to identify the source. Prior outbreaks have been linked to fresh produce, including raspberries, leafy greens, herbs, but determining a likely source could take weeks or even longer.
7: 86 people, you mentioned, have been hospitalized. This can get serious pretty quickly. What is the treatment?
8: Yeah, so when someone is diagnosed after a stool test, doctors typically prescribe antibiotics. And if they're in the hospital, they may get IV fluids if they have severe dehydration. I spoke to Dr. Rebecca Shine. She's an infectious disease doctor at Michigan State. She explains a cyclospora infection can last a very long time, up to 6 weeks.
9: So that's why treatment is generally recommended for everybody. However, if you're healthy and have a normal immune system, the infection will go away on its own. So if you're already feeling better, you don't absolutely need to get treated.
8: She says if you have a compromised immune system or take a medication that can suppress your immune system, it's basically best to get treated with the antibiotic.
7: Are there steps people could take to protect themselves from being infected in the first place?
8: Sure. So food safety experts say heating food to 158 degrees is the most effective way to kill cyclospora parasites. Now, another option is to try to rinse produce under warm water. I spoke to Martin Bucknavage. He's a food safety expert, formerly with Penn State. He says this can be tough with fresh produce.
10: When we look at cyclospora, a lot of times it's going to come from the water that's being used, oftentimes in irrigation of those crops. The crops that we're looking at, whether it's basil or it's raspberries, are very gentle handling. And so, you know, it's not an easy thing to get rid of.
8: So not easy to rinse off, and that's a challenge.
7: And I have to imagine understanding what the source is would help so much on this front. You said the CDC is actively investigating. How exactly do officials track that down, and why does it take so long?
8: Yeah, well, investigators begin by interviewing people to see what they've eaten and then conduct traceback to try to identify common sources. Now, this is tricky because the time between becoming infected and becoming sick can range from 2 days to 2 weeks or more, and people may not remember exactly what they ate. So investigators are trying to narrow in on foods that everyone who is sick has eaten. So it's challenging.
7: NPR's Allison Aubrey, thank you so much.
8: Thank you, Scott.
6: France beat Morocco yesterday 2-0 to advance to the semifinals of the World Cup. The match drew crowds to the streets of Paris to watch on big screens in the summer heat. In a country with a large Moroccan diaspora, many hearts were divided. NPR's Eleanor Beardsley brings us this postcard.
11: Along Paris's Grand Boulevard, a string of bars and cafes put up giant screens for the game. At one, a sea of red T-shirts and Moroccan flags. 32-year-old Brahim Essaba explains. Our parents were born in Morocco. We are children of immigrants, so we are supporting the country of our ancestors, he says. But we're also for France. It's our country, too. The tension mounts as France star Kylian Mbappe takes a penalty kick. Morocco fans explode in joy as it's blocked. We have the best goalkeeper in the world. We blocked France, screams Nabil Ben Saoud.
12: On supporte Mbappé, c'est les immigrés qui jouent aussi.
11: But we support Mbappe too, he says. He's from an immigrant background. It's a whole culture of mixing. France is a multicultural country. These French Morocco supporters say they are instilled with two cultures because they grow up going on summer vacation to Morocco every year to visit family.
13: So France-Morocco is very much a match with many dimensions, extremely emotional.
11: And not just for the fans, says Simon Cooper, author of World Cup Fever. Take Morocco defender Issa Diop, who, like several Morocco team players, was born and grew up in France. Never chosen for the French team, Diop, who is 29, decided to play for his mother's native country.
13: And of course, what happens, he gets to the quarterfinal and he's playing against the team he wanted to play for and always supported, France. And he's playing against his partner from the youth teams, Kylian Mbappe.
11: Tragically, says Cooper, in last night's game, Diop froze instead of attacking Mbappe as the star forward scored France's first goal, which sounded like this in the streets of Paris. There are nearly 100 World Cup players born in France, more than any other country, but only about a quarter play for the French team. Most play for the teams of their parents' home countries from across Africa. 27-year-old fan Bassin Majoub is of Tunisian origin, but he's rooting for Morocco because he says North African countries from the region known as the Maghreb stick together. France has a colonial history with countries of the Maghreb, he says, so there's a rivalry, but it's a healthy one. Soccer is about bringing people together to have fun. 6 minutes after Mbappe's goal, Ousmane Dembele scores again for France. Chants of Allez les Bleus, go Blues, rise in the night air.
14: Allez les Bleus!
11: 18-year-old Anas Farouchi changes his red Morocco t-shirt to a blue France jersey.
15: Aujourd'hui, on sent Marocain et Français. On vient supporter les deux équipes.
11: We are Moroccan and French, he says. We're supporting both teams, so we'll be happy at the end of the evening, whatever happens.
16: He says the fact that the Atlas Lions played France in the World Cup shows how far the Moroccan team has come. As the game wraps up around midnight, the crowd sings the Marseillaise. Les Bleus will advance now to the semifinals. Farouchi says for that match, everyone will be dressed in blue. Eleanor Beardsley, NPR News, Paris.

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0: match anywhere on any surface. And so what's kind of changed in this rivalry is that since they last played 2 months ago, Alexander Zverev has won a Grand Slam final, and that really helps with a tennis player's confidence and belief that they can actually make it to the end. I don't know how much his game has changed. Jannik Sinner looked pretty tough today. They're two big servers, but Jannik Sinner is the best returner in the game right now, better even than Djokovic, which Djokovic said today.
1: To the women. Before we get to the final match tomorrow, your quick thoughts on Coco Gauff, American Coco Gauff, who found herself on the losing end of a tiebreak.
0: It was a heartbreaking match for Coco, but Coco Gauff can only take positives from this Wimbledon, really, even though she lost. She did not come in, even though she's a two-time Grand Slam champion. Nobody ever expects her to do well on grass. It doesn't really suit her game, and here she was in a semifinal. She had match point. Mm-hmm. It was a tough point, but she'll try again next year. She felt like she made a breakthrough on grass, she said, which is huge because Wimbledon matters more than anything to most tennis players, I would say.
1: So just quickly, this leaves us with an all-Czech final. The Czechs cannot lose. What are you looking forward to tomorrow?
0: This is a really interesting clash of styles. So Linda Noshkova, she's 21 years old. She's got a big serve, pretty classic grass court tennis in one way where she can kind of just bang, hit the ball, and I'll be interested to see if she can keep her cool. On the other side of the net, Karolina Muchová is every tennis player's favorite tennis player, I would say. She's creative. She's great at improvising. She has all these angles and patterns, and it'll be interesting in her second Grand Slam final to see if she finally closes it out.
1: Ava Wallace with The Athletic in Wimbledon. Thanks so much. Happy tennis.
0: Thank you.
2: We want to take a few minutes to remember an aviation pioneer who died this week.
1: Wally Funk spent most of her life chasing one dream, going to space. She finally got there at the age of 82.
2: But that journey started six decades earlier. In 1961, Funk was one of 13 women selected by NASA to undergo rigorous tests to determine how female astronauts might fare in space. The group later became known as the Mercury 13.
3: I get a call, said, "Do you want to be an astronaut?" I said, "Oh my gosh, yes." And he said, "Be here on Monday to take these tests."
1: Funk recounted the experience for StoryCorps back in 2017.
3: I had needles stuck in every part of my body, tubes running up my bottom. So I went along with it. It didn't bother me. And then they said, "We want you to come with a swimsuit. You're going to go into the isolation tank." Well, I didn't know what that was. The lights come down. They said, "Try not to move." Well, I didn't have a whole lot to think about. I'm 20, had $10 in my pocket. And then finally they said, "Wally, you were outstanding. You stayed in 10 hours and 35 minutes. You did the best of the guys that we've had and of the girls."
2: She outperformed many of the men who had taken the same tests, but the Mercury 13 program was scrapped before any of the women got to space.
3: When we got the telegram, that was it, and I never heard anything more. So I went on about my own business. I'm not going to sit back and pine over anything. I applied to NASA four times, and finally they said, "Wally, you know, we're sorry, but you don't have an engineering degree." I said, "Well, I'll get one." So I never let anything stop me.
1: And it didn't stop her. NASA would not begin accepting women into its astronaut program until 1978. So Funk turned her attention back to the Earth's atmosphere and resumed her career as an aviator.
2: She taught people to fly, investigated crashes, logged more than 19,000 hours in the cockpit, and in 1971, she became the first female inspector for the Federal Aviation Administration. Then, in 2021, at the age of 82, the call she'd been waiting for finally came.
1: Blue Origin's New Shepard rocket carried Funk and three others more than 60 miles above Earth. She broke the record for the oldest person ever to travel in space, finally achieving the dream she had refused to give up.
4: "I've been waiting a long time to finally get it up there. And I've done a lot of astronaut training through the world, Russia, America, and I could always beat the guys."
2: After the roughly 10-minute flight, she could hardly contain her excitement.
4: "It was great. I loved it. I could hardly wait to go again."
1: Wally Funk. She died at her home in Grapevine, Texas, on Wednesday. She was 87.

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2: 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That's KHPR Honolulu, KKUA Wailuku, KANO Hilo, KHPH Kailua Kona, KIPL Lihue, KJHF Kualapu'u, translators K203EL Haleiwa and K235CNY Mea, collectively the stations of HPR1. And I'm Dave Lawrence, thanking you very much for joining us, appreciate you being here as we're getting ready for some Marketplace. Let's take a look at the volcano, still hasn't started, wouldn't want it to start at the end of the show and not be passing that along to you. It's just doing degassing, it could get underway tomorrow, that's what the USGS says. Small craft advisory is happening. Man, they just keep extending this thing, and now it's good through 6 p.m. Saturday across the Hawaiian Islands with east winds to 25 knots, except for Ma'alaya Bay, where they're going to have north winds. You have a good night and a safe one. Thank you again for being here.
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4: In Los Angeles, I'm Kai Rizdahl. It is Friday today, July the 10th. Good as it always is to have you along, everybody. We are, to be honest, a little squeezed today. The show's only half an hour, you know. So we're going to dig right into that Friday thing that we do. Heather Long is at Navy Federal. David Gura is at Bloomberg. Hey, you two.
5: Hey, Kai.
6: Hi, Kai.
4: David Gura, you get to go first. And it goes like this. The Fed Minutes. We had Robin Brooks from Brookings on the program on Wednesday, I guess, when the minutes came out. And Robin said something right at the end, and I had mismanaged our time, so we didn't have enough time to talk about this. He said he thought those minutes were not as hawkish as perhaps everybody else has been reading them. That is to say, not as concerned over interest rates and inflation. And I guess I'd like your take, because I thought they were pretty hawkish. I thought there was some sentiment there on the committee that they're not opposed to thinking about raising interest rates.
5: I would side with you versus Robin. I mean, we look at those minutes and see that there was some division among policymakers about the approach that they wanted to take at that meeting. And of course, the headline from that last meeting was Kevin Warsh had unanimity among members mm-hmm. of the Federal Open Market Committee. They agreed to keep the rate where it has been. A lot of ink spilled over that. But I think when you look at those minutes, you see that there is growing concern among a lot of those policymakers about inflation, where it is and where it's headed. And I think that is shaping up to be the story of this first part of the Kevin Warsh Fed. Yes, we talk a lot about what's happening in the Middle East, but I think there's this roiling concern among policymakers and economists and investors as well that inflation, which was already, you know, higher than the Fed wanted it to be, was proving to be a persistent problem, is bleeding beyond just energy and other parts of the economy. So I'm with you. I look at that, and you know, maybe you can say Kevin Warsh kept everybody in line. Maybe they gave him the benefit of the doubt, but I do think that there was more concern there than we thought, at least from the get-go.
4: Yeah, roiling concern. Good phrase. Back to the Middle East in a minute. We shall get Heather Long, but I do want to touch base on the other news out of the Fed this week. The chairman announced his task forces, the five of them. Some interesting choices, some straight ahead choices. What do you make of these people who would be advising the Fed and maybe changing the way the central bank does business?
6: Overall, I thought it was good news. It's a lot of smart, credible people who aren't overtly partisan. And, you know, I read it as this was a signal that Kevin Warsh is not doing the bidding of the White House, that he is trying to seriously position the Fed for the future. Now, you can quibble, you know, certainly with a few names here and there, but the bigger problem for Kevin is five is a lot. I don't care how good of a multitasker you are. You have five screens up. You can't pay attention to them all. So it seems to me like, you know,
4: that's a good analogy. Five screens. I like that.
6: Yeah, particularly in the FIFA era. But anyway, so I think it's pretty obvious he's going to move quickly on communications and data, potentially looking at some other data. I think the interesting wild card is when I looked at the names on the inflation one.
4: Yeah.
6: You know, as David was just saying, and this is, we're probably going to stay well above the 2% inflation target for a long time. And when you look at the three names on the inflation one, you get a lot of people who are a little contrarian. And, you know, what are they going to say? What are they going to recommend in this world of, you know, we can't get inflation back to target? That could be interesting.
4: Yeah. David, on the communications thing, I don't know if you saw this, but Christopher Waller, Governor Waller, if you will, came out, I guess he had a speech on Monday where he said, you know what, maybe too much forward guidance is a bad thing. So clearly Warsh is having an influence.
5: Yeah, and this is kind of where we knew he wanted to make a mark. And I think what's interesting about all of these committees, all these task forces, is it's kind of putting into effect what we kind of thought Kevin Warsh would want to do. He's not going it alone. You know, you go back to the hearing that he had on Capitol Hill before he was confirmed. We didn't get a whole lot about what his plans were going to be going forward. So we were kind of looking back at speeches he's made in the past, criticisms he'd made of the Fed in the past. And so I think, I don't want to call them proxies, but through these task forces, he's going to try to make a stamp in the way in which he is. And, you know, as Heather said, I there are a lot of names here that are recognizable. I kind of laughed that a Stanford guy would pick, like, I think a quarter of the Harvard Economics Department to be on these committees. But, you know, it's a wide mix. And, you know, you got Doug McMillon, who used to head Walmart, Mark Andreessen. There are some who are not, you know, traditional Fed policymaker types. And, you know, maybe that will lead to some sporting conversation.
4: Sporting or sporty conversation.
5: There you go.
4: Heather, to the Middle East indirectly, if I could. Uncertainty now, certainly, about what's happening over there political-military-wise. Uncertainty in the oil and gas markets. And I guess I want to touch base with you on uncertainty in this economy now is everywhere. Discuss.
6: Yeah, it certainly feels that way. And I mean, you left out, you could pile onto your list that we have these large federal debt burdens in the United States and many other countries. And, you know, obviously this has all resulted in, feels like a daily deluge of headlines that you and David have to get through every day. But, you know, for a lot of people in the real economy, it's borrowing costs are higher. You know, what was really noticeable is, okay, when we sort of got this sort of maybe ceasefire, whatever we're calling it now, you know, oil and gas prices did come down a bit. Now, obviously, they've jumped around a little bit. But what didn't really come down were the bond market prices. You know, the borrowing costs have stayed high. And that is a direct result of this uncertainty, risky world. It's a new normal.
4: A new abnormal, perhaps. Who knows? David, last question to you, and it goes like this. Look ahead to the week for me, would you, coming up. Lots of data, lots of Fed speakers. We got CPI, we got the Beige Book, we got retail sales. What's on your radar as you head into Monday?
5: Well, I think the 14th of June is the big date. We're going to get new CPI data, so some more insight into inflation. And that's also the day on which Kevin Warsh is going to go to Capitol Hill for the first time as Fed chair to answer questions. So again, I think it's just another opportunity, one of the first opportunities we have for him to kind of lay out his plans, talk about the economy as he sees it. We got these task forces out of the way, but I think that's what I'm most interested in hearing is sort of how he sees the economy right now.
4: A primer, by the way, on this program on Humphrey Hawkins coming up Tuesday, I think. David Gura at Bloomberg and Heather Long at Navy Federal. Thanks, you two.
5: Thanks, Kai.
6: Bye, Kai.
4: Wall Street on this Friday ain't nothing traders like better than going out on a high note. We will have the details when we do the numbers.

0: There are precious few commodities in the known universe as finely balanced on the supply-demand curve as crude oil. We use, give or take, 100 million barrels a day. We produce, give or take, 100 million barrels a day. But there's a whole lot that happens between the wellhead and the final user, which gets us to the prices of refined fuels, gasoline and diesel and jet fuel, that are still way up there, despite crude having moderated quite a bit off its recent high. Refiners in the United States, as it happens, are cashing in. And yes, it does have to do with war, but maybe not the one you have in mind. Marketplace's Liz Petroval has that one.
1: Recent Ukrainian attacks on Russian refineries are rippling through global energy markets, says Tom Kloza, energy advisor for Gulf Oil.
2: People might think that, the Russia-Ukraine war has gone off their radar screens, but it's rearing its head in these high refined products prices.
1: Refinery outages have reached some of the highest levels in Russia since the war started, says Debnil Chowdhury with S&P Global Energy.
3: Now it's greater than 35% of their refining capacity has come down because of recent attacks in the country.
1: That's tightening the global supply of fuels and increasing what refiners can charge, while they're also paying less for crude oil. Chowdhury says that means in the U.S.
3: all major refining markets are, north of $40 at this point a barrel, which are very strong margins.
1: That high margin per barrel is also affected by the Iran war. There's still less refined product coming out of the Middle East. And while inventories of crude oil have helped keep those prices lower,
3: we don't have the same buffer for refined products.
1: The timing here also matters. Tom Tsang is with Texas Christian University.
4: We're at peak summer demand, so you can say that essentially refined products are at a premium.
1: He says gasoline and aviation fuel demand typically drop after Labor Day, which could end the gravy train for refiners. I'm Elizabeth Troval for Marketplace.

0: This next story should probably be filed under "It is always good to question your priors." 2/3 of Americans think all of those new data centers that are being built are going to increase electricity costs. That's from a Harvard poll last year. And yeah, data centers use tons of power, and electricity prices are indeed up 39% nationally over the past 5 years. That's from the Bureau of Labor Statistics. But a study from the Electric Power Research Institute, that's an independent research group funded largely, though, by the electric power industry, it shows new data centers weren't the main cause of that increase and actually put downward pressure on electricity prices for now. Marketplace's Henry Epp makes it make sense.
1: Say you're throwing a party and you're buying a big spread of food for your guests, and you ask each of your guests to chip in an equal amount for their share of the food. Robin Milliken is with the Center on Global Energy Policy at Columbia University.
2: You know that your buffet is going to cost you $1,000, let's say. And if you have 10 people show up, you know, your cost is much higher per person.
1: $100 each. That's a pricey buffet. But then you find out your cousin and four of her friends are in town. They want to come to the party too. Five more guests, and they'll pay their share. So the price per person of that buffet goes down for everybody to $66. To translate this to power prices and data centers, the buffet is the fixed cost of running the power grid, building and maintaining all the power plants, poles, wires, and substations. And your cousin and her friends, they're a new data center, hooking up to the grid.
2: You're taking the fixed costs of managing the grid, and you're able to, essentially have more customers pay for those fixed costs.
1: This is how data centers pushed electricity prices down in recent years, according to a study released this spring by the Electric Power Research Institute. They helped spread out those fixed costs of providing electricity, says Asa Watton, the co-author of that study.
3: Average residential retail rates in the average state would have been about 6% higher without the data centers built from 2019 to 2024.
1: One big caveat there, it's a national average. In certain states, adding data centers has lowered electric bills, says Ryan Ledick at the consulting firm The Brattle Group.
4: Those states that have experienced those price decreases are states that already had room on their power grid to accommodate these new customers without needing to go out and make big investments in new infrastructure.
1: North Dakota is a good example, he says. It had an excess supply of electricity from coal, natural gas, and wind. Bringing in large industrial customers, including data centers, lowered prices for residential customers. But in other regions that don't have much excess power supply, data centers have started to have the opposite effect.
4: If it's a utility or a system or a market that doesn't have that headroom, then it is possible that the data center is going to drive up electricity prices.
1: This is what's starting to happen in the Mid-Atlantic and parts of the Midwest, overseen by the grid operator PJM, Ledick says.
4: Demand has risen quickly, and there isn't enough generation capacity that's available to keep up with that demand.
1: Which is driving up costs for everyone. To go back to that party analogy, say the party's underway and your guests have eaten most of the food, but then another group of your friends shows up. They're hungry, so you have to go out and buy extra food for them, and all of your guests end up paying more. This is what utilities and policymakers are now grappling with as more data centers push up electricity demand. One way regulators are trying to handle this, by charging data centers a higher rate for electricity. Again, Robin Milliken at Columbia.
2: Essentially, state regulators are setting a different class of rates for data centers to have them bear the costs of things like new transmission lines, new substations that are required in order to serve their new demand.
1: Historically, she says, big industrial customers have gotten lower electric rates to incentivize economic growth. But in many regions, that policy might not make sense anymore. I'm Henry Epp for Marketplace.

0: Coming up.
1: I like doing unreasonable things.
0: Well, that's one way to keep people on their toes. First, though, let's do the numbers. Dow Industrial's up 149 today, 0.3%, finished at 52,637. The NASDAQ picked up 74 points, also 0.3%, 26,281. The S&P 500 up 31 points, 0.4%, 75.75. For the week, the Dow lost 0.5%, the NASDAQ improved 1.75%, the S&P 500 grew 1.2%. Look out, Wall Street, here comes Y'all Street. In Dallas today, the new Texas Stock Exchange began trading. The exchange opened with just a handful of securities, no corporate listings quite yet. What it does have, though, and this is nice to have, is millions in backing from some very big banks. J.P. Morgan Chase ticked up 0.2%. Charles Schwab rose 1.1%. Bonds fell. Yield on the 10-year T-note rose 4.55%. 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
4: I'm Bert Lum. Today on Bite Marks Cafe, we're here from former Honolulu City CIO Gordon Bruce about his new book. We'll find out what inspired him to write Dragons at the Gate, a true story about cybersecurity and the nation-state threat. That's this evening at 6:30 on Bite Marks Cafe.
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0: This is Marketplace. I'm Kai Rizdahl. If you're still looking to book that last-minute summer getaway, I mean, good luck finding a cheap plane ticket, right? Airfares are 26% higher than they were a year ago. That's what the most recent Consumer Price Index tells us. And with the collapse of Spirit Airlines, there are indeed fewer options for budget fares. Not quite as expensive, though. Taking the bus. Jacob Passy wrote about how travelers are swapping airfares for bus tickets in the Wall Street Journal the other day. Jacob, thanks for being here.
5: Thanks for having me.
0: Well, let's get down to brass tacks here. Have buses replaced, to some degree, low-cost airlines?
5: Yeah, we're definitely seeing that. Greyhound and Flixbus saw a pretty substantial uptick in demand when Spirit Airlines went under at the beginning of May. So just kind of one indication. And then I've talked to passengers who said, you know, they are taking the bus instead of flying because of cost and other concerns.
0: It is one thing to take a bus from, you know, I don't know, Washington, D.C. to Boston. Another thing to go Boston to L.A. on a bus. So it's not all air routes that are being covered here. Yeah,
5: correct. Yeah. You're exactly right. Folks are going to replace flights with buses when it is kind of that medium distance, just a few hundred miles, any longer than that. And you're talking about multiple days on the bus, which I don't think many people can stomach.
0: I agree with that. How much cheaper are we talking here?
5: Significantly cheaper. A bus trip, depending on when you book it, can set you back less than $50. Average fare paid by riders at Our Bus, which is another inner city bus line, was $36 in May. And that's actually down from last year. So while other forms of transportation this summer have gotten more expensive, bus travel has either stayed flat or actually gotten cheaper.
0: Wow. There is a certain, not to get all, you know, faux nostalgia about this, or maybe it's real nostalgia, I don't know. There's a certain See America part of being on a bus that you just don't get on a plane.
5: 100%. I talked to a woman who, when she was planning a trip up the Eastern Seaboard, she lives in the Midwest, she chose to go by bus and train because she wanted to see the scenery, especially this summer with a lot of folks sort of celebrating America 250 and things like that. I think there is this nostalgia factor around taking a bus to see different parts of the country and actually see it along the way.
0: You've named a couple of three bus companies in this, you know, 3 minutes, 4 minutes we've been talking. I only recognize one of them. So I wonder if there's a, and certainly this depends on which part of the traveling public you're appealing to, but there's a branding and advertising and marketing thing here that bus companies need to think about too.
5: I totally agree. So obviously Greyhound is probably what most people are familiar with. And a lot of these companies are regional. And so that's another factor here. So like if you're in Florida, you might recognize a company called Red Coach. If you don't live in the Southeast, you're not going to know that company. And that is definitely a challenge for the bus industry. I think a lot of people don't think of buses immediately and also have somewhat outdated ideas of what a bus trip is like.
0: Well, talk more about that. What is a bus trip like? Because confessions, I haven't taken a long bus trip in a very long time.
5: Yeah, these days buses are much more comfortable than they used to be. Some of them, most of them at this point have Wi-Fi and they're getting more reliable with their Wi-Fi. Hmm. Some of them, you know, the more quote unquote luxury bus lines have amenities like snacks and beverages and things like that, movies, kind of what you might expect from a flight.
0: I was just going to say, it sounds a little bit like an airplane.
5: Yeah. It doesn't get you from point A to point B quite as quickly, but you're not necessarily sacrificing comfort. And again, it can be a lot cheaper.
0: Right. Okay, put up or shut up. You're the travel writer here. Are you all in on buses or where are you on this?
5: I think I'm with some other folks in that it depends on the trip. So my in-laws live in Portland, Maine, and flights there can be kind of pricey from New York where I live. And so there is a bus operator that has a very nice bus that I have taken before and continue to take from time to time. My in-laws take it to visit me. I would say, you know, if you need to go somewhere and the flights are just too pricey and you don't want to drive yourself, give the bus the try.
0: Give it a try. Jacob Passy at the Wall Street Journal. Jacob, thanks a lot. I appreciate your time.
5: Thank you so much.

0: Looking ahead to the plethora of economic data we are going to get next week, let me highlight in advance, as David Gurra did mere moments ago, Tuesday's Consumer Price Index, specifically the line item in Table 2 that is going to give us an update on prices for women and girls' apparel. The price of women's clothing is most certainly up by recent standards, about 12% higher than 5 years ago. But it's actually down if you take a longer view, back to its peak in the 1990s. And we all know that globalization and mass production have driven clothing prices down. But just as a what if you tried to make it yourself? Or grow it, maybe? Here's today's installment of our series, My Economy.
1: My name is Eve Schaub, and I am growing a dress in my backyard. I like big projects. I like big ideas. Myself and my husband are here in Vermont, and I said, I've always wondered what it would be like to make a garment from the very beginning. And that is where the idea came from. Last year in the spring, I planted 600 square feet of flax seeds. You wait 3 months, 90 days, pull them up by the roots. And then begins the process called redding, where you lay out all of the harvested flax stalks on your lawn, and you let it get rained on, and the stalks start to degrade, and that's what you want. But you don't want it to degrade too much, because then the fiber on the inside could be lost. Then we move on to the breaking, scutching, and hackling, which essentially removes all of that nasty outer coating that you don't need. Then you move on to the next step, which is spinning, or in my case, learning to spin. Ah! I will be weaving all of this now linen yarn into cloth, and after that I'll have to cut it up and sew my dress. One of the big things that I've learned from this project is how precious people's cloth and clothing would have been to them prior to the industrial age. This material took so much labor. Now I walk into a department store and I just see fast fashion. I don't want to participate that any more than I absolutely have to. But at the same time, I also understand we're not going to all go out and plant 600 square feet of flax in our backyard. That's not reasonable. But I like doing unreasonable things. It's part of my curious slash stubborn nature. I have clothes. I don't need this dress to add to my wardrobe, but I have no doubt that when it is done, it will become the prized possession of my wardrobe because it will have so much of me in it.
0: Eve Schaub, making a dress, growing one, actually, in Paulette, Vermont. You want to see what that might look like? Instagram, YouTube, TikTok, that's where you can find her. Us too, if you're looking. And if you get a minute, do us a favor, would you tell us about your economic experiments? There's a place you can do that at marketplace.org.

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1: This final note on the way out today, in which both the 30-year fixed-rate mortgage and Article 1, Section 7, Clause 2 of the Constitution of the United States make an appearance. The 30-year fixed, Freddie Mac says, sits today at 6.49%. Also, and related, that bipartisan housing bill is wrapping up its 10th day, excluding Sundays, sitting on the president's desk, waiting for his signature, which he has not said he will do. If he doesn't veto it by midnight, the aforementioned Article 1, Section 7, Clause 2 says it becomes law anyway. Our theme music was composed by BJ Lederman. Marketplace's executive producer is Nancy Fargali. Joanne Griffith is the chief content officer. Neil Scarborough is the vice president and general manager. And I'm Kai Rizdahl. Have yourselves a great weekend, everybody. We will see you back here on Monday, all right? This is APM.
2: 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On July 18th, violinist Yuri Hughes joins pianist Jasmine Agano for an intimate recital. 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

0: 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I'm Bert Lum, and on today's show, we'll be catching up with Gordon Bruce. He's the former CIO, Chief Information Officer over at the City and County of Honolulu, and the author of a new book called Dragons at the Gate. Hey, Gordo, I want to welcome you to Bite Marks Cafe.
1: Hey, thank you, Bert. Great to be home.
0: Yeah, you know, it's kind of like, you know, being back home, you had a show here which predates Bite Marks Cafe, and you were sitting in this studio back in the day when you and Jay Fidel had ThinkTech, right?
1: Yep. Jay Fidel, Lori Akau, Don Mangiarelli, when we first jumped into this medley here.
0: Yeah, I know, and those were definitely the days, and then of course, Jay, you know, started up ThinkTech as a video production, right? And then, you know, I remember when I first got a chance to actually work with you over at the City and County back in, I think this was around 2011. And I remember you came, maybe that was the last time you came on the show, was back then. And you and Forrest Rizzell were really talking about innovations at the city and county. And one of those innovations was things like Code for America.
1: Right. We created Code for America, which resulted in, we just talked about that earlier, an app called Da Bus, which was around for over 10 years for people to catch the bus and know when the bus was on time and such. And it cost the city and county nothing.
0: Yeah. Not a dime. And, you know, that was kind of a very interesting time. It was like the intersection of civic engagement and technology. And there were opportunities to bring parties together, government and community, to come up with innovative ideas on how to perhaps solve some government problems. And remember, I think not only was the Code for America effort to build some applications, but there were some hackathons that we did.
1: Exactly. We did those at the Blaisdell. We did some hackathons then. We had 16 and 60, I think, were the age groups of everybody coming in and getting involved in some kind of tech event.
0: Well, you know, and I remember we did, since it was a city and county thing, we actually did it at, might have been Ala Moana. Anyway, it was where we got everybody together, and then one of the things that came out of the, it was called City Camp, and I remember distinctly we had a discussion around open data, and that was one where it came up as a topic, and then the question was, okay, so how do we establish some form of open data? And I think the answer was, well, we have to pass a bill. We have to put it in statute. And that came out of a city camp.
1: Correct, right.
0: Which you were, instrumental.
1: Yeah, think about it. You would not have been able to create Da Bus app if we couldn't get access to Da Bus data.
0: Mm-hmm.
1: And it was like a lot of different things, whether it be the financial data or whatever. So we made that available under the Hanneman administration.
0: Yeah.
1: We made that data that was typically held close to the chest available to anybody and everybody in the public to do whatever they wanted with it.
0: Well, and you know, luckily the bus had like some geolocation data. Right, and there's a schedule. So a lot of that was brought together by a team, you know, from the city county,
1: right,
0: that actually developed the bus.
1: Yeah, we sat with Roger Morton and said, we want access to the bus data. And he said, well, why do you want to do that? Because sometimes we're late. Well, there's a perfect example. And I asked him, I said, well, how often you're late? Oh, we're only late about 2% of the time. Mm-hmm. We're the best in the nation. I said, why would you not want to make that data available that you're the best in the nation for being on time with the bus?
0: Mm-hmm, mm-hmm.
1: And so, guess what? Data got released.
0: Well, I remember, I fondly recall those days back in the 2011, 2012, and we actually passed that open data bill, I think, in 2013. And it was fun, you know, with you and Forrest Rizzell working at the city. And
1: it was a blast.
0: Yeah, it was good. And then after that, you went and kind of kick-started the PAXA, right?
1: Yeah, well, PACSA was in place, and I went under contract with them to help them grow their IT business, mm-hmm. which they did. And I was there for 3 years, and they became quite successful, and they still are today. And it was during that time I went, maybe I should work for myself for a change rather than everybody else, and went and started GJB and Associates. And that was in October of 2015. How can you forget the date? And here we are today with 23 employees.
0: Well, that's good. You know, describe to me a little bit about what does a CIO think once they, you know, I guess, leave that position. And in the case of the city and county, there probably was administration change, so, you know, time to move on. Would you have considered another CIO position somewhere?
1: I toyed around with it, but then I went and started my own firm and became a CIO for hire.
0: Mm-hmm.
1: So I was still the CIO, but I was working for other companies as their CIO for hire. So I got exposed to nonprofits and for-profit companies and all kinds of other enterprises, which helped me even grab a bigger understanding of what business was all about, which then intrigued me more.
0: Yeah, so, you know, when you started to be a CIO for hire, I mean, what kind of companies hired you? What were they looking for?
1: A fair number of nonprofits hired me because, you know, they don't have the large budgets
0: for
1: six-figure CIOs, and I would get contract with them to come in and review their current IT business plans,
0: mm-hmm.
1: lack of plans,
0: mm-hmm.
1: and put together strategic IT plans for them, security plans for them, risk management plans for them,
0: mm-hmm.
1: and then get them initiated and get them started and get them doing it in-house without having to go and spend large amounts of money. So I had very successful space in the nonprofits, but a lot of the private sector companies also recruited me to come in for 3, 6, 9 months.
0: Mm-hmm, mm-hmm. And then was it, what was it that kind of precipitated the PACSA job? Because when you were doing CIO for hire, you were pretty much independent.
1: Well, PACSA was right after city and county. Right after the city and county, I went to PACSA.
0: Mm-hmm,
1: that
0: mm-hmm.
1: was, they recruited me. And so I went in, and that's where I started there. And I got an interesting flavor and taste for business in there, too, because of the fact that it was being run as a business. It was in the business of making money,
0: mm-hmm,
1: not in
0: mm-hmm.
1: the business of being an IT support group, but making revenue and generating income and creating jobs in a highly efficient field, as you know.
0: Well, you know, when you left PACSA and then you started to do CIO for hire and probably primarily consultative work, was this pretty much all under the umbrella of GJB?
1: Yes, it was under the umbrella of GJB and Associates. We did a lot of IT consulting, but we also did a lot of design work for things like electronic security systems, mm-hmm. access control, audio-video systems. So we would do a lot of the design work. We'd write a lot of the proposals, a lot of the contracts, and then we would help the client go find someone to come in and actually do that work. And now, lo and behold, we do that work.
0: Well, and a lot of that work also started to bring kind of Department of Defense customers, right, to your... And I do want to give you a chance to talk a little bit about that, because that's kind of where I would imagine a lot of interesting sort of cyber challenges are being faced at that sort of front line. So we'll hold that thought. We'll be right back at the short break to continue our conversation with Gordon Bruce, author of Dragons at the Gate. This is Bite Marks Cafe.
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0: Welcome back. This is Bite Marks Cafe right here on Hawaii Public Radio, HPR 1. I'm Bert Lum. And if you're just joining us, we're catching up with Gordon Bruce. He's the former CIO over at the city and county of Honolulu. Worked at PACSA for a while and was a CIO for hire. And his new book, Dragons at the Gate. And Gordon, you know, we were talking about, you know, CIO for hire. And then as you started to consult with a lot of companies and start to kind of address their IT needs and where they were going into the future. How did the customer base sort of migrate to some of the DoD contacts that you have?
1: As businesses became more online, then the hacking started.
0: Okay.
1: And then all of the different countries started getting involved in the hacking business. And that involved hacking not only private sector companies, but hacking the governments of other countries.
0: Mm-hmm.
1: So, for example, there are 170 countries right now cyber attacking the United States. 170. So, and that's only happened, if you think about it, over the past maybe 10 years because of how much has exploded.
0: Mm-hmm.
1: And look at all the breaches that have happened when small companies were breached. And they had to pay the ransomwares with the Bitcoin and such. So that really pushed my button,
0: mm-hmm.
1: and I really got deeply involved in that side of the business versus the CIO for hire.
0: That side of the business can be very deep, you know. And I'm curious, how did you start to address the immediate need? Because it's not only deep, but it's wide. There's a bunch of things that you could, you know, start to build expertise around.
1: Oh, yeah.
0: How did you focus?
1: Yeah. So I think the one that pushed my button was when the Chinese hacked a small Department of Defense contractor, two-person company. And as a result of that and some other hacking they did, they emulated one of our fighter jets in 10 years. They created this similar fighter jet as ours. And that was the one that pushed me. I went, if they can do that with that, what can they do with the rest of this? And I find out things after a while. There's 300,000 Department of Defense contractors in this country that are doing work for the federal government in spaces that require secure networks and secure infrastructure. There are 25,000 of those in Hawaii alone. Ask yourself the question, do you think they are set in such a way to protect all of that data from being hacked and taken away from us and used by our adversaries? That became my real focus.
0: What is the typical point of entry for any of these hackers? I'm sure there's a lot of them, right? But what kind of percolates to the top of your mind as far as how they would actually enter into the system?
1: How secure is your network access to the internet? Are you using some, you know, $39.95 homemade built-in firewall sitting there running your business? I mean, they're already in. Like I said in the book, they're already in. They got in already. You don't even know they're there. And they're already gathering and capturing mm-hmm. all of your data.
0: Mm-hmm.
1: So as soon as you put your enterprise on the internet, that's it. And a lot of the old systems that are in place, all they did was they just tacked a button on it, tacked a server on it, tacked a network access on it. Next thing you know, you've opened up your entire infrastructure to the world.
0: So what you're describing are the firewalls, right, that typically a business would put that would separate their network to the internet.
1: Right, and what's in, you know, separate their local area network mm-hmm. from the access to the internet and all of the things that they access on the outside, whether it be a partner company. Let's say you've got a subcontractor. Now, how secure is their network? Maybe yours is secure, but theirs isn't. Those kinds of situations exist.
0: Mm-hmm.
1: So supply chain. What about your supplier? Oh, I'm a contractor and I just ordered 1,000 widgets. Why do I need 1,000 widgets? And someone out there has already hacked that. And now they're looking at you going, they ordered 1,000 widgets. I wonder why they need 1,000 widgets. Let's go look and see what they're doing.
0: Mm-hmm, mm-hmm.
1: And then next thing you know, they're in the door.
0: So what is it that you would then recommend for any of these clients of yours?
1: Well, there is situations in place now. 6 years ago, cybersecurity maturity model certification became new and introduced to Department of Defense contractors.
0: Mm-hmm.
1: It's now law. So as of November of this year, if you're a Department of Defense contractor, you have to be cybersecurity maturity model certified or not get a contract or lose an existing contract. And right now I can tell you nationwide, we have a very limited number of contractors of those 300,000 that are cybersecurity maturity model certified today.
0: Now, what you describe is of concern, because if the amount of sort of these nation state threats are only increasing, and I know over the years there's always been the effort to try to get more young adults into the cybersecurity space so that they can build the expertise to work in it. But there's always been kind of a little bit of the reluctance of the private sector to spend the money on that kind of cybersecurity expertise. And True. This has been going on for probably the last 10, 15 years. True. Has it changed in 2026?
1: Well, it's definitely changed in the Department of Defense space because of the requirements. You're talking hundreds of, you know, we're talking billions of dollars worth of contracts that could be not awarded because you're not compliant. There's 110 practices that you have to put into place. 320 objectives have to be met. So you have to demonstrate that you are securing your infrastructure in order to exercise your efforts in the contract that you have with the federal government. And it doesn't matter necessarily. It doesn't have to be the Department of War. It could be with the Nuclear Regulatory Commission. It can be with major departments within the federal government that you're going to have to look at adopting all of these practices.
0: You know, what do you tell people who are very interested and concerned about potential for them to be potential subjects of any form of hack? Could be from social engineering. It could be from phishing attacks. It could be, in fact, there was a recent Time magazine article about somebody who got a text, and it's you can actually find this article on the web, how the text asked them a question, answer yes or no, and then he responded with a no, and then right after he responded with a no, he got a call from what looked to be Apple support. And then he started to, you know, think that it was legit and provided some information, and lo and behold, identity was stolen. I mean, there's all manner of these kinds of attacks that are taking place.
1: All over.
0: I mean, another friend of mine at work, she was just telling me that she got an email, and then in the email, she thought it was coming from a legitimate person that she knew, and there was some link in there, clicked it, boom.
1: That's it. And AI is generating great emails, great text messages from countries that typically you knew it was an attempted hack because the English wasn't quite right, kinds of things. But now they're using AI to rewrite those messages and sound very personable or very like they know you or you might know them.

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1: At the gate, and Gordon, you did a good job of kind of building up why it is that you wrote this book. Obviously, cybersecurity is top of mind. It is something that you've focused a lot of your private sector work in. What was it that really sort of inspired you to write this book? And we'll get to the point where I want to hear some of the stories that you put into the book, but what was it that kind of inspired you to really want to write this book?
2: The key was the IT department heads and staff were saying, we can't afford this or we can't get the money. How do I get my senior executive team to understand the realities of this and that we need to do it? So I said to myself, okay, I got to put together a short storyline they can give to their senior executives. And essentially what I did in the book, I created three sections. Section one talks about hacks. What's happened? Who's been hit? Who hit them? How they hit them? Section two talks about the CMMC requirements, the cyber AB that was created to help DoD contractors prepare and get ready for all the CMMC compliance regulations. And the third part, what I did, which I had the most fun writing, was I took actual hacks that happened, real world hacks, but generated a storyline around it on how I thought they happened and how and who I thought happened into short little stories you could read in like 10 to 15 minutes, even less than that. So, you know, you can give the book to your boss and say, hey, read a couple of sections in the front, hacks. These have actually happened. Oh, why don't you take a look at the back in the appendix? Here's some stories on hacks that actually happened and perceived on how they were happened. And the fact that, by the way, these individuals could be sitting inside our network right now and we just don't know it. And they've been in here for years.
1: Okay, so I want to ask you about, you know, a story you can tell that is part of the book, the story that you want to convey, but also the audience for this book. Primarily, if I'm hearing you correctly, are the C-level senior execs of the company that perhaps need to consider perhaps investing in this area.
2: Well, they're going to have to invest whether they like it or not. Mm-hmm. But the key is that I think you could be a high school student and read this and find it interesting and say, oh, maybe this might be a career here. Mm-hmm. Or again, the C-suites get them to look at it and have at least have a wake-up call. Mm-hmm. And then even John Q. Public, you mentioned it earlier. I get a text message and I get hacked. Well, in this book, you can see Salt Typhoon and a few of the other things that have happened. That just everyday common people on their mobile device who have enabled someone to come in and hack into their environment.
1: So can you pick one or two that come to mind that is in the book that you might want to share just as sort of teasers?
2: Okay, teaser. I'll talk about is national infrastructure, your water systems, your electrical grid, those kinds of systems. There's a couple of stories in the book about electrical systems that have been compromised. And they were compromised for years before anyone knew they were in there. How about if there's a country in your system who can adjust the chemical content of the water that comes to your house?
1: That would be of a concern, a great concern. Yeah.
2: How about if I tell you exists already today in this country and wasn't discovered until just a little while ago? And they had been sitting in that system for years. How about the hack that shut down the oil supply on the East Coast a few years ago? And guess what? They didn't hack the pumping system for the oil system. They hacked their billing system. They couldn't bill for the oil, so they shut the supply off. So those kinds of things that you wouldn't even think would have an impact on your life, but they do.
1: Now, are there stories in the book about Hawaii?
2: There is one section. There is

0: one section in Hawaii. I put purposely, it's near the end of the book, and I'll let people who get the book read that section. And the key in that one story is the consultant who is former Navy brings up a map that shows the country and everywhere around the country that is presently hacked with a red dot, and you can barely see the country.
1: So it's full of red dots.
0: Red dots everywhere. Red dots everywhere.
1: Now the book is primarily for sort of businesses to become, you know, acutely aware of what's happening, you know, in the network. What would you recommend to the general user now that is constantly being not only phishing attacks, but, you know, there's texts that come in, you know, never a day that goes by where I'm not getting a text message saying something to the effect, I haven't seen you for a while. What are you up to? And what would you recommend for just those seemingly innocuous messages that come through?
0: If in doubt, knock it out.
1: Yeah.
0: That's, you have to be more diligent. I mean, I get them, you get them, and you go, if it's really important and it's really someone who really wants to get a hold of you, they will call you. They will not text you. They'll say, oh, you never replied to my text. Well, maybe I didn't think your text was legit, but you called me, and so how can I help you?
1: Well, and even when it comes to phone calls, I mean, there's a multitude of calls that you get every day, and it comes in without any caller ID, right?
0: Right.
1: And it's not in your contact list. What's your recommendation?
0: Don't answer it.
1: Yeah, exactly.
0: It's that simple. If it's important, they will get a hold of you the right way. And just use common sense. I mean, credit card companies are not going to call you anymore like they used to, because they know all these scams that are out there.
1: Mm-hmm.
0: They just cannot.
1: Now, what happens when you get a text message and it actually looks like it's coming from a legitimate source?
0: I'll go back. If in doubt, kick it out.
1: Yeah,
0: I mean, it's not that. It's not life and death. I mean, so. And you're not that important. We're not that important, right? We're important for the data, but they'll get to you if it really is important.
1: Well, no, that's true, because as an example, I mean, I'll get a call. I don't recognize the number. I won't pick it up. But like you said, if it's important, they'll leave you a voicemail or something, right? Or they'll try to text you or do something to identify. The ones that are very suspect are the ones that, you know, ask you, hey, I haven't seen you for a while. You know, how are things going? It's like they never identify themselves. Don't respond.
0: That's right. Don't respond. Just dump it. I mean.
1: And same thing with emails, right? I mean, you look at the email and.
0: Don't open it.
1: Yeah. The first thing you do is look at what the URL or the domain name from where that user is sending. And of course, if that's suspect, don't even open
0: you look up. You look up that URL and you go, wait, that's all these funky letters and combinations of things and so on. No, that is not legitimate. Don't open it. Don't click on the link. Delete it. Get rid of it as fast as you possibly can.
1: Is there any place you would suggest people go to get some, you know, good advice?
0: That's a ChatGPT. I really don't know. There's so many different entities out there.
1: Well, I know
0: that can help you. I mean, the federal government has a lot of links that you can get to that can happen. If you're in the business side, I would go with the CyberAB. Go to their, as a nonprofit, self-funded, federal government approved. For businesses, go look at that site. They'll give you a lot of information there.
1: Okay, so Gordon, where can people find Dragons at the Gate?
0: Dragons at the Gate can be found on Amazon. Why not Amazon? So it's published on Amazon. There are a lot of books out there called Dragons.
1: Okay.
0: Now, Dragons at the Gate, just do Dragons at the Gate, Gordon Bruce, and it will pop up there. And it's available on Kindle and available as a hard copy.
1: I'll put it up on our show notes for later. Gordon Bruce, former CIO over at the City and County of Honolulu, and author of the brand new book, Dragons at the Gate. Hey, Gordon, I want to thank you for joining me today.
0: My pleasure, Bert. It was fun.
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5: Welcome to Left, Right, and Center. Democrats badly want to win control of the Senate this fall, but they have just suffered a bad blow. Their candidate in Maine, Graham Plattner, has dropped out of the race after facing rape allegations. Whose job was it to vet Plattner? Who gets to decide what behavior accusations crossed the line? Because many felt he was way past that line long ago. And what do Democrats do with this seat now? Later, from cryptocurrency profits to making a call to the head of FIFA in the World Cup, what is President Trump's relationship with corruption? Trump seems to, well, embrace the image of being able to do whatever he wants, whenever he wants to. Is there a discipline message Democrats might craft this election year to combat the power of his persona? And a tribute to my former White House booth mate at NPR, Don Gagne, who is stepping away from NPR after a legendary career covering politics and so much else. All that's next on Left, Right, and Center.
6: Live from NPR News, I'm Dale Willman. President Trump has once again threatened Iran. His latest social media post followed calls for his death after the funeral of Iran's former supreme leader. On social media, Trump said the U.S. will respond if Iran tries to carry out those threats. Earlier Friday, Trump said he's agreed to resume talks with Iran, but he says the ceasefire is over. NPR's Franco Ordonez reports.
7: President Trump says Iran's leaders reached out to his team asking to continue talks and that they've agreed to do so. But he says in a Truth Social post that the U.S. has stated to them, quote, in no uncertain terms, that the ceasefire is over. The U.S. and Iran have been trading significant strikes over the last few days, raising concerns about whether the two sides would be able to reach a final deal to end the war. Trump, who just returned to Washington from the NATO summit in Turkey, warned that more strikes were coming in retribution for Iranian strikes on ships sailing through the Strait of Hormuz. But he also insisted that the U.S. would not be returning to full-scale warfare with Iran. Franco Ordonez, NPR News, the White House.
6: Graham Plattner formally withdrew from the U.S. Senate race in Maine on Friday. Now the state's Democratic Party must hurry to replace him. Democratic Chair Charlie Dingman says there will be a nominating convention on July 25th where 601 delegates will vote on a new nominee.
8: The convention will be fair, representative, and as transparent as possible, as we all come together in service of our ultimate goal, defeating Susan Collins and winning this Senate seat.
6: Plattner had faced pressure to drop out after a former girlfriend accused him of raping her a number of years ago. Meta says it's removed a new feature allowing users to turn anyone's public photo into an artificial intelligence image. As NPR's Bobby Allen reports, the move follows widespread backlash over privacy and copyright concerns.
9: Meta's AI feature Muse Image automatically opted in users, meaning anyone with a public Instagram profile could have their photos turned into AI without their consent. That sparked swift blowback from many users, privacy advocates, and Hollywood, which criticized the AI image maker as a threat to copyright and a person's likeness. One user wrote on X, quote, "Think about what that means. Your kids, your precious moments, your face. Meta feels entitled to it and is betting you won't dig three menus deep to say no." In a statement, Meta said they heard the feedback that the feature missed the mark, saying its intent was to provide a useful creative tool on Instagram. Bobby Allen, NPR News.
6: A fast-moving fire has prompted evacuations in a remote area of Los Angeles County. The brush fire began Friday and has already burned more than 2,200 acres. Temperatures in the area reached almost 100 degrees on Friday, and the landscape is very dry. Wildfires are also burning in a number of other western states, and much of the country is facing another heat wave this weekend. This is NPR News. Officials in Missouri say heavy rains and widespread flooding across that state likely contributed to the collapse of a building at a campground south of St. Louis on Friday. Emergency crews rescued about 20 people after the building collapsed. They'd been standing on the top of the building when it came down. The Reynolds County Sheriff's Office says crews conducted more than 90 water rescues of campers and people stranded in cars. Spain has joined France by winning its quarterfinal match and has advanced to the Final Four in World Cup competition. Steve Futterman has our reports.
10: Spain, which was one of the pre-World Cup favorites, is on its way to the semifinals after a 2-1 win over Belgium. Spain jumped out to a 1-0 lead in the 30th minute. Then 11 minutes later, Belgium scored. It was the first goal allowed by Spain in this entire World Cup. It looked like the match would go into extra time, but in the 88th minute, on a rebound shot, Mikel Merino put the ball in the net for Spain. Spain beats Belgium. Next for the Spanish team, a semifinal matchup next Tuesday in Dallas against France. For NPR News, I'm Steve Futterman at the World Cup in Los Angeles.
6: Tickets for the World Cup final in New Jersey later this month are now on sale. Regular seats are listed for as much as $34,970, while hospitality seats are as high as $34,500. FIFA is also trying to sell pieces of turf from the World Cup final field. They're listed for $450 each, although it's not clear just how big those pieces are. They'll only be shipped to Europe, the UK, and the US. I'm Dale Willman, NPR News.
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5: Welcome to Left, Right, and Center, everybody. I'm David Green. As we know, Democrats hope to retake the Senate this fall, and the path to victory runs in part through the state of Maine. But that path has gotten a lot more complicated. Just a warning for everyone here. We are going to be talking today about accusations of sexual assault. Graham Plattner, the Democratic pick to take on Republican Susan Collins in Maine, has withdrawn from the race.
12: We believe that for the movement to continue, it can't be made. And for that reason, we are suspending campaign operations.
5: Now, earlier this week, Politico reported that a woman he once dated accused him of rape. Here she is, Jenny Rosicot. She was speaking with CNN's Jake Tapper.
13: So he was aware that he was doing something wrong.
14: Yeah.
13: And saying sorry.
14: I feel like he was, in moments.
13: Is there any way that he thought this was consensual or no, just because...
14: I don't believe that you can think that that scenario was consensual.
5: All right, so obviously this has all completely reshaped the race in Maine, but one has to wonder, how was he able to get this far into a candidacy? And can Democrats reverse the momentum from this news and still find an alternative candidate who can beat Susan Collins? Let's bring in our left, right, and center usual panel. We have Moa Lathy on the left and Sarah Isger on the right. And Mo, I guess I want to start with you because this is quite a moment for Democrats. I mean, Plattner, as we've talked about together here, has had a string of controversial things come up about his past for months, and yet he still won that primary in Maine with 72% of the vote. Can you just take us sort of step back, take us behind the scenes? How does a candidate like him rise and bypass any sort of background checks, vetting that might have caught this?
15: A couple of things. Number one, good riddance. I was never a Plattner supporter. This is a guy who, the more we learned about him, the more uncomfortable I got with him. Frankly, I'm angry that it took this long, but I wasn't the target audience. People of Maine, people all over the country are upset with the establishment. And so we see this in both parties, that when somebody can channel that anger, people will respond. And I think that's what happened here with Graham Plattner. He was clearly not an establishment candidate. What we have learned in the reporting is he was a guy that was noticed by some professional consultants. They went up and pitched him on the idea of running for the Senate. They did not do the due diligence that a lot of campaigns do. These consultants were not the most experienced. They, I think, got excited about him. I think they also got excited about the contract that he would get, that they would get from him. And they ended up pitching him while also taking on the responsibility of vetting him. And that's just not a good combination, to have the pitch guys be also in charge of the vetting.
5: Yeah, because you're incentivized to like think that the vetting is popping things up that might not, you know, we can let that go because we want this guy so much because of the mold that he's in.
15: That's right. And they had had some success in previous campaigns. They let that success go to their heads. And so they bypassed a lot of the normal stuff that you do.
5: So should the normal stuff been taking place? Like, should the party have stepped in and and said, we need to do a more normal vetting process here?
15: Can we be really clear? The party does not vet candidates in a primary. That's true on the Republican side. That's true on the Democratic side.
5: Okay.
15: We live in a weak party system. If this was the UK, where the local party committee gets to choose who stands in their primaries, that's one thing. But we don't do that. And that's by design. And frankly, that's what voters keep saying they want. They want to have that direct choice. So the party doesn't vet. In this case, the Democratic Party is doing all the vetting, all the oppo research on Susan Collins to be able to give to the eventual nominee. But when you have a competitive primary, the party isn't going to do self-opposition research reports, because they're not, usually can't do that for everybody in a, unless they're going to do that for everybody. And even then, it gives the appearance that the party is weighing in on the primary process. So the party isn't going to do that. The vetting is done by each individual candidate and their campaign, by the press, and by the voters. And in this case, the campaign didn't do its job. And what it did know, it hid. And that is the fatal flaw.
5: Well, Sarah, to kind of just continue where we are, I mean, you've been critical for a while of Plattner and basically told us, I think, where there's smoke, there's fire. The party, as Mo just said, seemed to possibly ignore the smoke or sort of look the other way because they don't have a role, as Mo, you just said. But we've seen both Democrats and Republicans ignoring smoke from candidates. Is there an argument here that the party's should do more? And even if they wanted to do more, could they do more? Because Mo just set up a scenario here where it's like the system is what voters have asked for, period.
16: Oh, we have so many problems to discuss here. Okay. Number one, the pitch of Plattner was that this was the guy who could win back working class voters, right? That he's just a regular oyster farmer. And then when you actually looked at the polling, and by the way, we've seen this with tons of DSA-esque candidates, they aren't winning because they're getting working class voters. Their message is about working class voters, but working class voters aren't voting for them. And it's super lopsided. So this was a New York Times, Fox News poll in June. It was college educated whites who were overwhelmingly in favor of Plattner, 56 to 41 in the Fox poll, 68 to 31 in the New York Times data. And then on the other side, whites without a college degree, Collins was smoking Plattner, 57-41 in Fox and 59-36 in the Times. So it's like it's a message cosplay to make the college-educated rich white voters feel like they're down with the working class or something. But it's not actually those people supporting these candidates. We saw that in the New York races and the primaries as well. So I just want to like make this clear that these candidates are doing a lot of working class rhetoric, but they're not getting working class support. That's number one. Okay, number two is a little bit more controversial, and I just feel like a lot of listeners aren't gonna hear me or believe me, but I'm gonna try to do it anyway. Mo, I don't know whether you're gonna scream at me that this is totally wrong. In 2016, when the tape came out about Donald Trump, there was a real shot for Republicans to abandon Trump. And you saw several did. The RNC almost dropped him. They couldn't figure out how to do it. If that tape had come out before the ballot deadline, Donald Trump would not have been the Republican nominee. It was because it came out after the ballot deadline that, you know, Republican elites, the party, whatever you want to call it, had no choice. I posit to you that if this latest allegation had come out 6 days from now, they would have had no choice but to stick with Graham Plattner. And you would see Democrats defending this. It is because they have the choice that they're not, thank God, and that actually this will massively help the Democratic Party's chances of unseating Susan Collins now, because they have the opportunity to nominate someone who actually has a far better shot of winning in a general election. So Democrats right now are thrilled to dump Graham Plattner.
5: Before you dive in, Mo, just to be clear, Sarah, the ballot deadline, if that had passed, it would have meant that Graham Plattner would have been on the ballot no matter what Democrats did. And they would have been stuck in this place of having to convince people to vote for someone else, even though Graham Plattner, who has a, you know, a good bit of name recognition now, is actually still on the ballot, which would have been a mess for the party.
16: Or abandon that Senate seat entirely, potentially abandoning the path to a Senate majority. They would not have done that.
5: Got it. Mo, thoughts on what Sarah's saying here?
15: It's an interesting question, and I'm glad we didn't have to find out the answer about whether or not what Democrats would have done if this came out. And frankly, there is reporting right now that Republicans in Maine are scrambling because they were sitting on some other bombshells that their opposition research did that they were waiting to drop in the general election. And now they've got to figure out what to do, because I do think that race is competitive once again, without even knowing who the most recent polling shows that generic Democrat
16: yes.
15: against Susan Collins leads by 5 points. And that's great, because that means that there's not all is lost. Had Graham Plattner gotten to the other side of the ballot deadline and this stuff started to come out, there's nothing that the Democratic Party could have done to replace him unless he withdrew. So Sarah raises an interesting question. I don't know what would have happened. I've got to say, I want a Democratic majority as much as any other Democrat does, but I had a hard time reconciling the notion that embracing Graham Plattner was the path to that.
16: When a guy shows you his Nazi tattoo, believe him.
15: There was a lot about him that was troubling. And it was so disheartening to hear so many Democrats say, I don't like that stuff.
16: But.
15: And it's what Sarah identified happened in 2016 on the Republican side, the number of Republicans who said, I don't like him, but.
5: Well, can I ask you, Mo, like, that's why I'm wondering about Sarah's, what she said about messaging cosplay, because there are some in the Democratic Party who believe that someone like Graham Plattner is the way to get, like, working class voters to believe in the party again. I mean, how do you feel about that narrative?
15: I hear what she's saying. I don't necessarily 100% agree with it, or not entirely. I think it's probably a lot more complex and layered than that. And I think where some of the appeal is to so many people about the modern progressive movement is they're forcing that conversation. They are talking about working class issues in a way that the establishment has forgotten to. And this is why you do see the rise of people like Graham Plattner, but also some of these other, I don't want to lump him in with a lot of the others. Just because you're a DSA candidate, I'm not going to lump you in with Graham Plattner. But the reason that you do see them taking off so much is not because America or the Democratic Party is lurching to the left. It's because they have put their finger on the pulse of where a lot of voters are, which is they want candidates who can once again reconnect with working class people. So I applaud them for being out there and talking about them. And hey, establishment, my wig of the party, wake up. But Sarah's absolutely right. Those candidates who are winning those primaries are not winning with a groundswell of working class support. There's the great paradox, right? They rail against elitism, but their base are really the elites for now. If they continue to be the only ones in the party talking to working class voters, my guess is working class voters will slowly start to gravitate towards them. Right now, a lot of working class voters don't believe any Democrat who talks about working class issues. That's the fundamental problem and why there's this huge opening for these candidates. But if these candidates are forcing a real conversation about working class issues and the establishment starts to respond in a genuine, authentic way, then this debate will have done the party a real service.
17: All right. Well, if you have any thoughts on this, you should join the conversation as well by coming aboard the Left, Right, and Center Substack. 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Sarah Moe and I are going to be coming back after the break to talk about corruption. 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

0: Welcome back to Left, Right, and Center. I am David Green with Moa Lathy on the left, Sarah Isger on the right. We are going to talk about corruption next, but I would love to dig a little more into what happened in Maine, Democrat Graham Plattner suspending his campaign. I mean, Sarah, again, like we said, you've been talking about there being smoke here and thinking that there must be fire, and now he's out. Like, what do you think of this moment? Like, he decides to leave now, when there were plenty of opportunities over time, Nazi tattoo and lots of other stuff, when this could have happened sooner.
1: I mean, he beclowned everyone who supported him, everyone who endorsed this guy, everyone who defended all the little slash totally big red flags along the way. I mean, someone said this guy had more red flags than China. Like, you couldn't have a worse candidate on paper, and people kept defending it. But here's the part that I guess leaves a bad taste in my mouth. Again, I can't believe it's not the Nazi tattoo, but it's not. A woman came forward and said, he twisted my wrist and my arm. He put me into a bathroom and held the door so that I couldn't leave. But not only did it not disqualify him when she came out publicly and said this, you know, she had records from the time that he had physically assaulted her.
0: This is Lindsay Fifield you're talking about, right?
1: Correct. Democrats instead attacked Lindsay Fifield, including a sitting U.S. senator who attacked her. Why? Because of her political beliefs, because she was conservative. And in fact, the woman now claiming that he raped her in 2022 said that part of the reason she came forward was because of the way that Lindsay Fifield had been treated. And first of all, like, I'm very grateful to both of these women for speaking up. We should be disgusted that we treated someone's politics as meaning that we don't believe what they say, even when they have records from the time that very much back up what they say. But it reminds me so much of the Rob Herr incident, right? Rob Herr is the special counsel who investigated Joe Biden's handling of classified information. And in his report said the reason he did not believe that charges could be brought even after Joe Biden left office was that he did not think a jury would be able to convict, and as he described it, you know, an elderly man with a poor memory because of Joe Biden's mental facilities that he had witnessed during the course of these interviews. And did Democrats then take a real deep look of whether this should be their candidate heading into 2024? No. They attacked Rob Herr publicly, tried to destroy him publicly, and behind the scenes were trying to make sure he couldn't get another job. And it's like, hey, guys, believe it or not, sometimes people who don't share your political beliefs are still trying to do things for the good of the country, still trying to warn Democrats that they have a problem. Stop dismissing people just because they don't share your political beliefs as corrupt or unserious or lying. Why can't we just assume good faith on behalf of other people, especially when they have the receipts, y'all?
2: No, I think the answer to that question is because too many people right now are not showing good faith. I completely agree with everything you just said, Sarah. The problem is people jump to this because we just see too much in our politics right now of decisions being made purely for political reasons, people who are completely hypocritical. I am sorry, but all of the conservatives, not you, but all of the conservatives dunking on Graham Plattner and attacking the Democratic Party for standing by him, and then turn right around and stand by Donald Trump. They have created a cynicism that has just led people to assume the worst. When in a case like Lindsay Fifield, absolutely, she was credible. She should have been listened to. She should have been respected to. Some of us did. But the reason so many people do not assume the good faith is because too many people in the system right now are showing bad faith.
1: Yeah, I guess maybe we should just treat each other like individuals instead of like members of some party blob.
2: Agreed.
1: Lindsay Fifield did nothing to warrant the cynicism, to warrant not believing her, to think that somehow she had been a hypocrite or anything else.
2: Agreed.
1: And that is what leaves a bad taste in my mouth about what has gone on, that there were a lot of red flags. I think the Democrats should have ditched him before. I think primary voters shouldn't have voted for him.
0: Well, can we talk for a minute about what's next? Plattner, as he suspended his campaign, and I want to listen to this, said that determining his replacement should be a democratic process.
3: The process needs to assure that what comes next is reflective of the Mainers who on June 9th turned out and showed that they are desperate for a different kind of politics. It needs to be driven not from back rooms, but by the will of the people.
0: I mean, and there's already talk, it sounds like, Mo, that there's going to be a state party convention that determines this and not direct voters. I mean, what is important here in this moment when we're talking about all this stuff? Like, you know, how we got a candidate like Plattner, what the people in Maine who vetted him could have done differently, and also assuming good faith. Like, I feel like many of Plattner's supporters or people who want a different kind of politics, who he's saying are going to assume bad faith when it comes to the party in this process. I mean, how can they make it feel like it's motivated by the right things and what's right for the people of Maine? Because this feels like an important moment for that.
2: It is an important moment for them. And they've got 2 weeks, right? That's it. That's not a long time to submit a new nominee.
0: No, it's no time.
2: I think what's important for the Maine Democratic Party to do right now is to be, one, transparent about the process. Two, give Maine Democrats a chance to actually hear from all of the candidates who are going to jump into this race now. So there needs to be party-sponsored debates, as many as they can fit into this two-week period. There just needs to be opportunities, because you're right, it is unlikely that there's going to be sort of a primary type of process, because there's no time and there's no funding for a full-on primary. Every state handles these kind of situations a little bit differently, and I don't know what the exact rules are in Maine, but either the state pays for primaries or the party pays for primaries. I don't know that the state is going to pay for a whole new one, which means that the party's going to have to fund this process. So for all the reasons, it's going to be complicated. So having an open convention where as many people as they can allow to be a part of it, where everyone's heard from the candidates, is going to be important. It cannot look like Chuck Schumer or the National Democratic Party are ordaining a candidate. And as much as it seems like he wants to, Graham Plattner cannot ordain his replacement. This needs to be as open of a process as possible. And I think having as many debates between the candidates is going to be a key part of that.
0: All right. You're listening to Left, Right, and Center from KCRW. Mo and Sarah and I have been talking about Graham Plattner dropping out of the Senate race in Maine and what's next. And, you know, one of the things that you brought up, Sarah, is how in our politics today, we're just assuming bad faith everywhere with people that we disagree with. I was really struck by this when it comes to President Trump and the phone call that he made to FIFA to overturn the suspension of one of the best players on the U.S. men's national team. You know, I let's just listen to a little bit of what the president said here about that phone call and what he did.
4: You know, it's one thing to penalize somebody for the game, but how do you penalize them for a game that hasn't been played yet? It's very unfair. You can't do that. So, yes, I asked for a review by FIFA.
0: I heard so many people saying that they were, like, literally paralyzed by this because they were so happy that this red card was kind of overturned, and they were grateful that whatever President Trump did made it happen. But they're also like, but that means that President Trump is literally as corrupt or more corrupt than FIFA is able to pull this off. And, you know, we're in this moment now where the narrative is this is the latest example of a president who, you know, constantly tries to use his power for influence, to gain popularity, to get attention on himself. Just last week, the president disclosed that he's pulled in $2.2 billion since returning to office. And most of that money has come from his family's cryptocurrency businesses. I mean, the narrative right now for people who do not like Donald Trump is that he and his family are more corrupt than we could possibly imagine. And that is the end of the story. Sarah, I just wonder, how does that fit into sort of the always assume bad faith in people who are not on your side of the political aisle?
1: Yeah. Oh, my gosh, everyone. Take a deep breath here. Here's the folks I actually want to address. The people who say, if you believe in process, then you have to not be okay with this. I reject that for a variety of reasons. One, The rule of law in the United States is quite different than whatever it is that FIFA is claiming to do. The red card itself violated the rules of FIFA. Cristiano Ronaldo had a red card overturned like a hot second ago. The thing I keep hearing them like harp on is like a red card hadn't been overturned in the World Cup since 1962. Okay. And like, I haven't worn pink shoes on a Tuesday where there wasn't a full moon. Like these become pretty useless statistics at some point. FIFA doesn't have a process. It's whatever. Clearly they care about ratings. The fact that the president of the United States called to complain about a call that again violated FIFA's own rules, I'm totally fine with that. That doesn't cast a shadow on me rooting for the United States in the World Cup any more than the fact that I think the whole World Cup isn't really a rule of law type place.
0: Nor does it make you suddenly support every single action that Donald Trump has ever taken that might have benefited him or his family. Like it doesn't have to be binary in our politics today.
1: That's right. I don't care that he called. I might have told him if I were advising him not to call, but actually I don't even know. Because again, this is a soccer game where they clearly had broken their own rules and there is a process by which they do overturn red cards. So why wouldn't you try to overturn the red card? It'd be kind of weird not to, honestly. And the fact that then the United States played its worst game ever afterward. So can we all be done now then? Belgium, Europe, everyone who was so mad about this. Let's just move on, because I just don't think this is some grand metaphor for nation states or the rule of law or the U.S. Supreme Court or whether Donald Trump is a good president or a bad president or a corrupt president or the best president that America has ever had. I don't think it's related to any of those conversations. So stop trying to make it the most serious thing that has ever happened, or again, some metaphor for what has happened to you.
0: Mo, I don't know if you had this moment during this thing. I had this one sort of aha moment when I kept watching that clip of Trump saying that he called FIFA. Like, there's been The Athletic and others have reported on this process behind the scenes. Like, there was a lot going on quietly, lawyers who were working, you know, in the U.S. to make the case that this was an illegal red card because of the video review, et cetera, what Sarah just said. It's very possible that Donald Trump's phone call did not do anything to make this change, but he wanted the world to believe that he had everything to do with this. And so, like, he embraces that image, not just of like a change maker, but yeah, like even someone who's quote unquote corrupt enough to be able to just pick up the phone, call FIFA and like say, you know, you hurt my guy in my country, so I'm going to change things. Like he's not just okay with it. He lives for moments like this.
2: Yeah, Donald Trump wants everybody to believe he's the most powerful person alive and that he can just will whatever he wants into reality.
0: But also make money in any way he wants. Like, it's okay.
2: This is no exception. Right. I mean, look, FIFA is one of the most corrupt organizations on the face of the planet. And the president is maybe one of the most corrupt people ever to occupy the Oval Office. So this whole incident was like a marriage made in hell. they were meant for one another in this moment. I was rooting for Team USA. That doesn't mean I have to like the process by which the red card was overturned. I don't. But let's also be clear, it was not the only moment in this tournament where FIFA's corruption was on display.
1: Wait a minute. Cristiano Ronaldo's red card was overturned. Messi didn't get a red card for the exact same thing. There wasn't supposed to be the video review. Like, the number of things that were wrong about this that have nothing to do with Donald Trump.
2: Right. And that's what I'm saying. The corruption, FIFA's corruption is evident in so many ways and so many places that have nothing to do with with Team USA. I'm looking right at you, Argentina versus Egypt. but I'm pretty worked up by Donald Trump's corruption. But on the list of things in the past week to get me worked up about Donald Trump's corruption, this doesn't make the top 10. I mean, the problem is there is so much corruption coming out of this administration that they frankly get away with. They're going to push the envelope everywhere, including the World Cup.
0: Then what is there? Like, you've been so committed to trying to get the Democratic Party to have a consistent and disciplined message, focusing on people's lives, the economy. Like, it, people love Donald Trump getting up there and saying, like, I can pick up the phone and I can make sure that, you know, this red card is overturned. Like, what is the counter message to that in this political moment that sort of ties into the larger discipline message that you're looking for from the left right now?
2: Yeah, this moment shouldn't be a part of the message. Don't talk about FIFA.
0: Okay.
2: Talk about the fact that Donald Trump's own disclosure forms show that he made over $1 billion in crypto, an industry that he is supposed to be regulating, that it was by selling these meme coins he and his family profited immensely from on the back of the investors, right? The investors lost a ton of money. He made a ton of money, all while promising to put more money in your pockets and failing. Your prices are gone up. Gas prices went up again this week because of the ceasefire seemingly falling apart. Grocery prices are still high. Everything costs more today than it did before Donald Trump became president. He promised to put more money in your wallets, but it seems like the only pockets that are getting heavier are his and his family's. That's the message. That's what connects the corruption of this administration to everyday people's lives. Because in the absence of connecting it to people's everyday lives, that he is benefiting at your expense, it doesn't connect. Because for decades now, most voters believe everybody in politics is corrupt. And in fact, part of the message of Donald Trump's campaign in 2016 was, I can play the game better than anybody else. People already assume that he's corrupt because they assume everyone in politics is corrupt. Are you going to still fight for me or not? Has become the threshold question. And when you can point to the fact that he is actually not fighting for you, he is making your life more difficult all while he benefits, then that's the problem. And that should be the Democratic message.
0: All right. Sarah Moore and I are going to come back and take a couple of your questions. Sarah, some of them have to do with what our message has been about Congress not doing anything and it being on voters to change things. They have questions for us about the message that we have been sending. And we will listen to them when we come back with more Left, Right, and Center.
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0: All right, we are back with Left, Right, and Center, here with Sarah Isger on the right and Moa Lathy on the left. If you listen to our show, you've probably heard us talk a lot about Congress being pretty unproductive these days. Deadlocked on key issues, they won't compromise, they're just thinking about politics and TV cameras. Since we say that so much, and we do have a couple questions that are sort of in this area from all of you, wanted to just dig into some statistics to make sure that we're right. So over the past 50 years, the most recent Congress was the least productive ever. We're talking about the period from January 2023 to 2025. Lawmakers passed 274 bills. That is the fewest number of bills for any Congress in over a half century. As for the current Congress that we have right now, that is on track to be even worse. Since January of 2025, they have passed 102 bills. Whose fault is that? And that brings us to some of our listeners this week. Sarah, you have often said that the problem is because voters keep sending the wrong kind of lawmakers to Congress. We had two listeners who are sort of weighing in and wanting to challenge us. And let's listen.
1: My name is Andrew. I currently live in Dallas, Texas, and I consider myself a relatively moderate liberal. But my question is for Sarah. Sarah, I agree with 95% of everything you have to say, but I always get a little peeved when you mention that it's the voters' fault that Congress isn't legislating. I understand that we vote congressional members in, but the fact that the media has essentially radicalized the voters is an opinion that really hasn't been talked about. Who pays for all those ads that tell voters that this is an existential crisis? Who is the people that actually convinces voters to vote one way or another? So maybe it's the super PAC's fault. Maybe it's the Democratic and Republican Party's fault for pushing candidates forward that we maybe don't even want. So stop blaming the voters, because honestly, it's not their fault.
0: Okay, so before we weigh in, I want to listen to one more voice here.
2: Sarah, you made a great comment a few years ago before the first Trump election about the American electorate's partisan divide in this country. And if we wanted to stop it, we should just stop electing people that contribute to it. I'm wondering then when you're going to say the quiet part out loud, that the vast majority of the American electorate is really quite stupid, and we could all benefit from a brush up on civic skills to learn how government actually functions and work, and how we can move together as a country.
0: Okay, so the first one was Andrew from Dallas, who is a moderate liberal who agrees with 95% of what you say, Sarah. We should not let that go by without mentioning it. The second voice is actually another listener who said his name is Andrew. So we have two Andrews. Sarah, one says it's not our fault. The other is saying that voters are just stupid, which I do not agree with in any way, shape, or form. But the floor is yours.
3: Andrew from Dallas. You're wrong, and I'm right. 'Twas ever thus. No, look.
0: And thank you for joining us on Left, Right, and Center. Yeah, go ahead.
3: I totally take your point. But I just don't think there is some, like, grand Wizard of Oz who is pulling the strings for these voters. What we're really talking about is the small dollar donor problem. These candidates go on social media or on cable news, and they are leaning on anger and outrage to turn on a very small segment of the voting base who gives them $5, $10, $20. That's where the vast majority of these candidates' money is coming from. It's not a super PAC. It's not the political party. It's this 2% of voters who actually give money. And by the way, they vote in primaries. Oh boy, do they. And when you get a voter to give you $5, that $5 may not seem very valuable, but you have guaranteed that they will show up to vote. It's like betting on a game. You're going to watch the game. It gives skin in the game. So the problem is the voters. I will acknowledge to you that some of the voters are more of the problem than other of the voters. The people who are turned on by the anger and outrage and are sending in these small dollar donors are not representative of the vast majority of voters. So maybe it's more their fault. On the other hand, what about the 90% of voters who aren't showing up to vote in a primary? I actually blame them more. Not showing up to me is a greater sin than showing up in a way that I may not like. So I'm obviously so right. Second point on Andrew 2, as we'll call him here. This is like one of those things that I am evolving on over time. For the last like 15 years, there was this enormous push to do more civic education that like that was the problem. I kind of don't think it is. Like, I think we've kind of run the course on that and things have not gotten better. They've gotten worse. So why is that? And why can those two things coexist at once? I don't think voters are stupid. I think they have other things going on in their lives that are more important. Like, they're worried about paying the mortgage, they can't actually afford to, you know, take their kid out to their favorite restaurant for their birthday this year. And at the same time, you know, their boss is a jerk and they've got to get to the soccer game and there's traffic. And yeah, that doesn't lead a whole lot of time to sit there and ponder the, you know, Fed Reserve's economic policies. That doesn't make someone stupid. That makes them busy and that they have other priorities in their life that are more important, I would argue. I went to a Rotary Club meeting the other day and just had the best time. These are people who are choosing to spend that time investing in their micro, you know, local community rather than in the national political community. And I think that's the right use of time. And again, it doesn't make them stupid just because they don't know something that's happening out in the world or exactly how a bill becomes a law or how the reconciliation process works to get around the filibuster in the Senate. We don't need more civic education on that. We need to meet people where they are, and they shouldn't have to spend time on national politics. I want a lot less focus on national politics and a lot more on what's going on at the bank across the street.
0: I totally agree with that. And I agree that it's not stupidity, but it does. The fact that so many people are busy makes them vulnerable because they don't have time to sort of fact check and think through everything. There's a vulnerability there that's not. Mo, thoughts on Andrew and Andrew?
4: Yeah, I'm sorry Sarah hates you all so much. She clearly has no respect. No, just kidding. Look, I think Sarah's right. Politics is an incentive-driven industry, as is the media. And as long as voters are incentivizing, right, whether they're clicking on that $25 donate button or not showing up to a primary, that's what determines the incentive structure. And so for me, it's not a matter of blaming voters, but we get what we ask for. And if we are only incentivizing those who stoke our anger, then that's what we get. They're not giving money to the unknown member of Congress who's keeping their head down, not living on cable news and doing the hard work. There's a reason why prime time on cable news is dominated by loudmouths, because that's where the ratings have been. So until we start incentivizing different behavior, I think this is what we continue to get. And on the second point, are voters stupid? No, they're not stupid. But let's be clear, they are self-interested. What you both just said about how there are too many other things going on in our lives, they will vote for people who can alleviate some of the pressures in their lives. The ones who are the least self-interested, that's a luxury to be not so self-interested. I love Sarah's point about how I wish we could think about politics less. When Colorado Senator Michael Bennett ran for president in 2020, part of his shtick was, I want to be the president you don't think about. He didn't get very far in that election. And he just lost a primary for the United States Senate this year.
0: Shows you how that message is being received.
4: People right now, that message doesn't resonate. People are thinking about politics in the context of how is it going to impact me? And that gives a lot of room to people that scratch that itch in the most unpleasant ways.
0: All right.

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1: One day, and the note says, came by while you were away. What a time to be alive.
2: I love that.
1: I'm so glad she wrote it. I'm so glad I kept it. So if you've got a spare 7 minutes today, write a note to someone you love and just say hi to them and how much you appreciate them. And maybe 10 years from now, they'll find it in their drawer and it will bring them joy.
3: Mo, I feel like if you and I don't send Sarah a note at some point in the near future, she's going to, we're literally dropping down in the hierarchy of friendship.
4: Yeah, no kidding. Pressure's on.
3: Pressure's on. Mo.
4: Last week, we previewed 4th of July and shared some thoughts about what it meant to us. And I actually wanted to sort of revisit it on the other end. My family, both of my kids and some of their friends, we went to a rooftop in the Georgetown neighborhood in D.C. where there was a clear, unobstructed view of the fireworks. It was a crowded rooftop. And I showed up. I was a little cranky. I'd been thinking about the 4th of July and all of the cable news chatter about it. I was super cranky at the fact that the fireworks were scheduled to start so late that the weather forced them to start even later, and a very long presidential speech meant that majority of the fireworks were displayed on the 5th of July, not on the 4th of July. I was lamenting all of the young kids in the DC area who missed seeing fireworks on America's 250th birthday and had to wait till the next day. So I went in super cranky. That crankiness disappeared as soon as those fireworks lit up the sky, and the festive nature of this community of people who did not know each other, hanging out on this rooftop, chanting USA, singing patriotic songs, singing other songs, it just turned into a big party. And it just reminded me that, you know, we didn't listen to the president's speech. We didn't watch the cable news coverage of the day. We just got together to watch fireworks and chant USA and show our love for this country and just be together in community. Hmm. And it just reminded me that when we turn off the noise, we can appreciate the simple things a lot more sometimes.
3: I love that image. I really love that. All right, so I am going to rave today about a legendary voice in public radio and also a dear friend of mine, Don Gagne. Don has decided to step away from NPR and move to his next adventure. NPR and its programs will not be the same without his voice. I met Don when we were covering George W. Bush's White House together. I was a newspaper reporter, but at the beginning of the second term, I moved to NPR and I took the plunge into radio. Don was a proven star on the White House beat, also at NPR, also busy as hell in that grueling job. And yet he took time. He took so much time to teach me the craft. He's a genius storyteller who told me that every radio story should begin cinematically, like the opening scene of a movie, you know, draw the audience in and they'll stay. And he did just that when he was reporting on George W. Bush's second inaugural.
5: The president seemed to want to savor the moment today. He paused before stepping up to the podium, looking back at the Capitol Dome, to the family members and dignitaries arrayed all around and in front of him, and finally out to the crowd. He opened with a reference to the 9/11 terrorist attacks that occurred just 8 months into his first term.
6: At this second gathering, our duties are defined not by the words I use, but by the history we have seen together.
3: Don and I have seen so much history together. 9/11, Afghanistan, Iraq, Katrina, presidential elections. I've just been so honored to learn from him and witness up close truly one of the most impactful careers in the history of covering politics. But what makes Don special, what listeners connect to, is his humanity.

0: and his relatability and his humble curiosity. I mean, Don loves politics. He might love music more, though. He began his career as a country music DJ in his hometown of Monroe, Michigan, and he loves taking time away from politics to revel in his music passion, like when he was reporting on this Bob Dylan gem.
1: I can't recall the first time I ever heard Like a Rolling Stone. I was probably a kid in Michigan with my transistor tuned to AM radio powerhouse CKLW not long after the song came out 50 years ago. There's that opening drum beat, then the organ, then that voice.
2: Once upon a time, you dressed so fine, do the bumps of dime in your prime. Then you.
1: But this is no once upon a time fairy tale. Lyrics with imagery and vitriol, a tough, take no prisoners sound. Now, with all of these previously unreleased tracks, we get to join Dylan and the studio musicians from his first fumbling attempts to nail the song.
3: Now get lost, man. Did them get lost? Yeah. Did them get lost?
0: You know, I think my favorite Don Gagne story, though, is his farewell to the old Tiger Stadium in Detroit. He is a devoted Tigers fan and just generally a professor of baseball. And he took us on an audio journey to the old ballpark before it closed. Don and his family, they would always park for games in the same unofficial spot.
1: I have, for as long as I can remember, parked my car at Irene Sember's house. Irene lives two blocks from the ballpark, and she has lived in this house for 55 years. I don't know if she'd mind me telling you, she's 78 years old. And she gets my $5 to park every game.
0: And after taking us to the stadium before heading home, Don remembered back to this game when he pulled up, and Irene was surprised.
1: I have to tell you one more story about Irene. It's a tradition in our house. My wife and I always go to the last game of the year at Tiger Stadium. And two seasons ago, for whatever reason, Lori couldn't come, so a friend of mine goes with me, and he always parks at Irene's, and he always brings his wife to the last game of the year as well. So he and I go, and we come out to get our car after the game, and Irene says, "Well, where are your ladies tonight? How come they didn't come?" And we explain that, you know, for whatever reason, they couldn't make it, and Irene says, "Well, I got something for them." And she walks us over to the corner of her property, and she's got this gorgeous rose bush growing up the side of her fence. And she clips off a dozen roses, and she says, "Take that home to them. That'll make them not feel so bad about missing the game." And I don't know. The new stadium's going to be nice. I've had a look at it as they've been building it. But I don't think the parking lot attendant at the new ballpark is going to give me a dozen roses to take home to my wife at the end of the day. I don't know. And I'm going to miss that stuff.
0: Well, Don, we are going to miss you in the stadium that they call NPR. But like your beloved Tigers, it is on to a new ballpark, a next adventure. And I am right here, a devoted fan who's going to be cheering you on. Mo, Sarah, I could not have literally asked for a better colleague covering the White House beat and a better friend. Don is just an extraordinary human. That is the time we have for today. Mo, Sarah, thank you. I really want to thank the team that puts the show together every week. Leo Duran is our producer. Our executive producer is Arnie Seipel. The show is recorded by Mike Stark and mixed by Nick Lamponi. Big thank you to Shannon Harrison, the whole team here at Houston Public Media, for letting me come in and bug them and record from here today. Todd M. Simon composed our theme music. 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Come back next week. 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
9: If you were going to make a mixtape, a playlist of songs that held the key to unlock who you are, what would be on it? That's the question we ask interesting people on World Cafe's Personal Records. Today, Emmy-winning actor Tatiana Maslany, star of Orphan Black and the new show Maximum Pleasure Guaranteed, shares her personal records, including this song by The Hallucination that she remembers seeing live for the first time.
10: It was the sweatiest night of my life in the Arctic. It was, and that song, like, every time I hear it, I get chills, and I just get this, like, oh, it's the best.
9: And Tatiana talks about the thread that connects her musical choices, which are all pretty intense.
10: I like challenging music. I don't know. I like music that sometimes when I, like, play it for somebody, they'll be like, no, like, too much.
9: Tatiana Maslany joins me for Personal Records today. I'm Raina Duras, and this is World Cafe.
0: Live from NPR News, I'm Dale Willman. President Trump threatened Iran tonight after open calls earlier this week were aired during Iran's funeral for its former supreme leader. He was killed during airstrikes by Israel and Iran. Trump said if they tried to carry out threats to kill him, the military would completely decimate Iran. The bipartisan housing affordability bill has become law. While President Trump refused to sign the measure, it became law at midnight after a 10-day waiting period. NPR's Stephen Basaha explains what the measure will do for Americans.
11: It has one main goal, making homes more affordable. This bill tries to do that by encouraging home building through a bunch of different angles, like streamlining federal regulations, making it easier for banks to invest in housing. And there's one part of the bill that Trump personally pushed for. It is this ban preventing large corporations from buying up tons of homes. Any large investor that owns at least 350 single-family homes will not be allowed to buy any more.
0: That's NPR's Stephen Basaha. A large portion of the western U.S. is expected to bake this weekend under a dangerous heat wave. Forecasters say some places could smash all-time high temperatures. Sierra Hewlett from member station KUER reports.
12: The National Weather Service has issued an extreme heat warning for parts of Utah, Colorado, Idaho, Montana, and North Dakota. Utah Assistant State Climatologist John Meyer says climate change is making summer heat waves like this more of the norm.
13: We have more opportunities during that period for these big heat waves to develop, and they last a little bit longer, they're a little bit more intense, and are becoming more frequently on a year-to-year time scale.
12: Here's how to be safe. The Weather Service says to stay inside with air conditioning if you can. If you do need to go outside, wear lightweight, light-colored clothes, drink a lot of water, and try to move outdoor activities away from the hottest parts of the day. For NPR News, I'm Ciara Hewlett in Salt Lake City, Utah.
0: In Nigeria, dozens of school children and teachers who were abducted by gunmen from a school almost 2 months ago have been freed. Authorities say the group was rescued following an effort by security operatives. NPR's Jewel Bright has our reports.
14: A spokesperson for Nigeria's president says the children and their teachers were rescued by security operatives following an operation that left several of their abductors dead. Details of the operation have not been released, but authorities say 8 kidnappers were arrested. A total of 39 school children, aged between 4 and 16, and 7 teachers were taken during the abduction in May, and at least one teacher died in captivity. The abduction sparked anger across Nigeria and led to several protests and strike actions by teachers across the country. School abductions for ransom have become commonplace across Nigeria in recent years amid a worsening security crisis in the country. Jewel Bright, NPR News, Lagos.
0: And you're listening to NPR News. Graham Plattner is withdrawn from Maine's U.S. Senate race. His decision ends what had become a contentious campaign. A former girlfriend recently said Plattner had once raped her, and he's faced other charges of sexual impropriety.
15: Democrats had hoped the populist candidate would help with the party's efforts to take back the U.S. Senate from Republican control. The parents of Nolan Wells are still looking for answers in their son's death. His body was found off the Mississippi coast this past week. Elise Gregg of the Gulf States Newsroom and Mississippi Public Broadcasting has more.
12: At a press conference in New York City, Wells' parents spoke alongside civil rights attorney Benjamin Crump, whom they've retained, and Reverend Al Sharpton. Wells' mother, Christine Wells Wansley, called for transparency and honesty in the investigation.
16: That's all we want. We just want to know what happened and what our benefit
12: is. Law enforcement has not yet announced a cause of death. Results from the state's autopsy, as well as an independent autopsy called for by Crump, are both pending. Sharpton says they're waiting to announce funeral plans, but says he'll be officiating. For NPR News, I'm Elise Gregg in Jackson, Mississippi.
15: For the second time during this World Cup, Spain's Mikel Merino scored off the bench to help his team advance. He scored in the 88th minute Friday as Spain beat Belgium 2-1. They now move into the semifinals on Tuesday with a match against tournament favorite France. Merino also scored late in Spain's 1-0 win over Portugal on Monday. On Wall Street, stocks finished up. The Dow was up 2.29%. I'm Dale Willman, NPR News.
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9: This is World Cafe. I'm Raina Duras. What are the songs that define you? The songs that say the most about who you are? On World Cafe's personal records, I ask interesting people, musicians and non-musicians, to share a playlist of the songs that hold the key to who they are and what they do. Today, actor Tatiana Maslany shares her personal records. Tatiana rose to fame as the star of Orphan Black, playing a series of clones. It was a role that really showed her range as an actor and won her multiple Emmys. She's also known for playing She-Hulk and is currently starring in Apple TV's comedy thriller series Maximum Pleasure Guaranteed as a divorced mom who finds herself tangled in a web of murder and scams and blackmail. Tatiana Maslany, welcome to the World Cafe.
10: Thank you for having me.
9: So happy you're here. I'm so excited to get to your songs. You know, the idea here is it's a playlist that kind of unlocks who you are, but there are different ways to kind of think about that question. How did you approach making this list? What were you thinking about?
10: It was so hard. I took so long to put it together. And then as soon as I sent it, I wanted things changed. And then yesterday I was like thinking about it because it feels like music is so personal, changing all the time for me. And it's like, how do you pick five songs that encapsulate everything you want to say about what you love about music?
9: Yes.
10: In like, it's just too much.
9: It's a challenge. It's supposed to be a challenge. So I'm glad you were up for it. We're going to jump into the first song. And it's from an artist that I know means a lot to you. That artist is Sophie. And for people who maybe aren't as familiar with her, could you tell us a bit about who Sophie was to start off?
10: Sophie was this incredible electronic musician, kind of part of like the hyperpop movement. She was super experimental, though, too. And she produced for a bunch of people that you know, like Charlie XCX and Vince Staples and stuff. But she just really had such a like, from the first time I heard her was like changed the way I thought about music and what was possible. And she,
9: how do you mean
10: really
9: when you say that?
10: Just like the playfulness of what she was doing and also like this sort of the thought behind it, which was like, I remember listening to her talk about like authenticity at some point and like what we deem authentic in music and what we don't. And this is so pre-AI, we're not talking about that. I'm talking about like experimental electronic sounds that are like created.
9: Yeah, like they're completely novel.
10: Created. Yeah. And just like the extremeness of her sounds, like that she would be like, I want to make this something that sounds like this. Can I build that sound?
9: Yeah. So she was somebody that when you heard her, it like struck you right away. You've kept listening to Sophie a lot.
10: Yeah.
9: What is it about Sophie that makes her such a constant in your life?
10: I think just because it doesn't feel, it feels like there's something about it that feels like you can enjoy it on so many different levels. You can enjoy it on like a pop level, but you can also enjoy it on like an art, like conceptual level.
18: Mm.
10: And it's very visceral. Like her music feels to me like I want to be dancing to it, but like not in a passive way. It feels very physical and very, yeah, I like challenging music. I don't know. I like music that sometimes when I like play it for somebody, they'll be like, no, like too much, or like that's, you know, like something that sort of destabilizes is kind of exciting for me.
18: Yeah. Okay. Well, yeah. We'll hear this and then we'll come back and we'll talk some more. Right. You've chosen Sophie's song, Just Like We Never Said Goodbye. Why is this the song that you picked?
10: I've talked about face shopping a lot. This one was one of the earliest songs I heard of hers. And it's so funny to me because there's no drums in it except one.
18: I didn't even notice that.
10: Yeah. Yeah, I mean, listen, there's only one drum hit. And for some reason, that is hilarious to me that in this like very, like the lyrics and the song itself are like very like iconic poppy kind of love anthem almost. But like there's none of the like trappings that make it like feel normal.
18: Just Like We Never Said Goodbye, chosen by my guest today, Tatiana Maslany. This is Sophie on World Cafe.

0: On World Cafe, I'm Raina Duras, and this is Personal Records, where I ask people to share a playlist of songs that define them. That was one of Tatiana Maslany's personal records, Just Like We Never Said Goodbye, from Sophie. You're an actor, Tat, and when you're acting, you have to inhabit a character, you have to get into their mind, into their body, into their emotions. And that made me think about how when you listen to a song, it's kind of the closest way you can get like a direct line into somebody's mind and emotions. Could you talk about how music helps you get into a role?
1: Yeah, it's like very tied to it for me, especially with like if the sort of character demands it, then music becomes like the whole thing for me. So rhythmically, I'll play with different types of music if I want to physically embody somebody differently, or if I want to like open up like a different part of myself, whether it's like a confidence or like an arrogance or a gentleness or whatever it is, or a femininity or masculinity, I'll kind of like tap into different music.
0: Right.
1: Wolf in Black was like the big kind of test ground, I'd say, for that kind of work. I remember like getting a studio early when I got the part and picking like a bunch of songs and then moving to them and finding different physicality that was sort of like tied to the different characters just to play.
0: Yeah. So it's not like, oh, I'm playing a doctor, I'm going to listen to a song about a doctor. It's like, how does this move? What does this feel like?
1: Yeah, totally. Totally. Like, the one was that I remember like Sister Alice for Perry Mason, who was like a preacher in like the 1930s. Sort of this glamorous like icon. And I listened to a lot of like Yeah Yeah Yeahs and also like hip hop for her, because it felt like I needed to like open up like a showman sort of element of myself.
0: Yeah. I love that. We're going to get to one of the songs that I know was on one of your Orphan Black playlists in a bit. But the next one I'm really excited about. I'm talking to Tatiana Maslany on World Cafe today for Personal Records. When I saw that this next song was on your list, I gasped out loud on the train.
1: Really? Oh my God, which one was this?
0: I love it so much. I love it so much. The first time I ever heard it, my jaw dropped and I got chills. It's called Electric Powwow Drum by The Hallucination. Do you remember the first time you heard this song?
1: I remember the first time when I heard it. It was, I was in Iqaluit. I was filming a movie. This is like the northernmost territory in Canada. In a small town on like the ice. And I was filming this movie and some of the like local, like, I don't remember how I got in with, I think it was like some of the crew and like the younger people were like going to see, they were then called Tribe Called Red, but they were going to go see them at this little club. And that was the first time I saw them. And it totally blew my mind. They were just, it was the sweatiest. It was the sweatiest night of my life in the Arctic.
0: That's amazing.
1: And that song, like, every time I hear it, I get chills. And I just get this, like, oh, it's the best.
0: It's so incredible. And also, you know, I've seen them a couple times live, and it's so powerful.
1: You have?
0: Yeah. And it's
1: awesome.
0: Like, it's so powerful. It, like, you dance, but you also feel like you're going to cry when you're watching it in a way, because the music is so powerful. And the fact that you got to see it for the first time in Iqaluit, where, you know, there is a large indigenous population, I would imagine, at that show also would have been a pretty, like, powerful experience.
1: 100%. Yeah, I felt like I was fortunate to be seeing them, you know, and to be in that community. And to celebrate the music, too, like, in this way that takes it from, like, traditional to, like, very now.
0: Yeah. Yeah, it's so contemporary,
1: like,
0: feeling.
1: Yeah. Yeah. Totally. And political, like, weaves in politics, weaves in audio recordings from, like, Question Period, weaves in, like, you know, things that are, like, very important and very grave, and still weaves it into, like, this electronic, like, dance music. It's really cool.
0: Mm-hmm.
1: Yeah.
0: Why, of all the songs you could have chosen, did this one make the list?
1: I think this one was just, like, the first one that I heard of theirs that was like, oh my God, I can't believe this music exists. And it's just been one that I like always go back to, because it just has all of the pieces in it that I love. And it builds in this way that like you're saying, like you could just cry. Yeah. Like it's so emotional and yeah.
0: If you've never heard this before and you're listening right now, I'm excited for you. Here's Electric Powwow Drum by The Hallucination on World Cafe.

0: electric powwow drum from the Hallucination on World Cafe. I'm Rena Duris. This is Personal Records, where guests share a playlist of songs that hold the key to who they are. Today, my guest is actor Tatiana Maslany. The next song that you've chosen was on one of your Orphan Black playlists. It was a song that you'd listen to get into character, specifically the character Cosima on the show. Could you talk about the connection between Cosima and Rubber Traits by Y?
1: Oh, yeah. So that one, that's an interesting connection, because I like actually forgot that I'd put that song on that playlist. Y, for me, the band Y, has always, like, since I was like 16, my brother Daniel introduced me to them. And he's like responsible for a lot of my musical taste. But that band was like, that was like growing up, like Yoni Wolf's voice in my head was like the voice, you know what I mean? Because he's like such a storyteller, and like his voice is so kind of like iconic. Yeah, I think Rubber Traits was like just like more of a fun thing because of the title to put in, because Cosima's, you know, like scientist and that kind of thing, because a lot of her music was actually more like electronic. But there was something about that that just like brought me home a little bit.
0: Yeah.
1: And, yeah.
0: Yeah. I mean, in the lyrics of this song, I hear, you know, the kind of hunger for all these different experiences and all these different things, like wanting a patch of blue sky to follow you around. I love that line. And it starts with the lyrics, "I want to always be on film," which of course seems appropriate if you're an actor. So
1: yeah.
0: How does a song like this connect to who you are as an actor and a creative person?
1: Yeah, there's definitely like a longing in it. And lyrically, he plays around with things where he like, there's some stuff that like store, like lines that don't even finish.
0: Yeah.
1: They like can't even, they sort of, he like can't even articulate what he wants. And also just like the way that that song builds for me was when I moved to Toronto, very, like formative. I was listening to it a lot. I just moved from Regina to Toronto to act, to like take the leap. And I've been acting for years, but this was like the big city. And I just remember walking around to it, you know, going to auditions, whatever, and just like listening to that album and Elephant Eyelash, and just like, they were like the soundtrack of my moving to Toronto and sort of like starting to really study acting and really like commit to it.
0: It's such an exciting time.
1: Mm-hmm.
0: Here's Rubber Traits. This is Why. This is World Cafe.

0: On Personal Records on World Cafe, I'm Raina Duris. And on Personal Records, I ask interesting people to share a playlist of songs that define them. One of Tatiana Maslany's songs was the one you just heard, Rubber Traits, from the band Y. And we have talked about getting into character, discovering who your character is. I'm curious, how does playing characters help you discover who you are?
1: Yeah, it's. I feel like I collect stuff from characters. So sometimes we'll get to like explore a part of me that maybe is not like watered in life or like isn't something that I've sort of identify as. But you sort of like through a character get to explore that part of you and open it up and see that that is part of you. Or like I always just think it's like investigating, and whether that sticks around or whether it sort of like fizzles out after a part, there's certain things that always kind of linger.
0: I don't know
1: how to articulate it really.
0: No, but I hear you. It's like you get to uncover, like if you go to the same like office job every single day and do the same thing, you might not have the opportunity to uncover all these different pieces of yourself that are experiences that you might not live in your daily life, right?
1: Totally. Even just like opening up grief or opening up love or opening up rage or whatever it is. It's like to get to express it and experience it in the safe container of a role is like kind of a nice way to not carry that burden with you in your life, but you can kind of air it out, let it out, look at it from all these different angles. Know that you're like investigating it with people too, so it doesn't feel lonely.
0: So like it doesn't, and it also probably does, it doesn't feel like self-indulgent. You're doing this with a bunch of people to do it. It's not like you're making everyone else sit through your therapy session or something.
1: Sometimes it can definitely feel like that. And I'm sure it feels like that for the crew sometimes. But it is, it's like a fun way of like collectively sort of, especially when you're all telling like a story together and you can feel that the crew is invested and you're invested in what they're doing. And like, there's a real like symbiosis there. It feels like, it feels bigger than just like, oh, this is what my character would do. It's like, okay, how does this character live in the frame? How do I play with the camera people in this movement so that we can like tell this story? You know, it's very cool. It's like dance.
0: Yeah. Mm-hmm. Not to put you on the spot here, it's kind of a tough question, but is there a thing that you can remember unpacking while you were getting into a role or playing a character that you have kept with you about yourself that you learned?
1: Yeah. I mean, I think like working on Maximum Pleasure Guaranteed was really fun in the sense that it's like such a high stress show and what's going on in the world is so intense right now and so kind of all consuming and noisy. To find humor in that character despite what she was going through and to be like, oh, there's space for this. Like, not only is it in the writing, but it's also like being reinforced by the other actors. It's being reinforced by the story. It's being reinforced by the sort of ethos on set. It was like, oh yeah, there's space for laughter. There's space for surviving through humor, surviving through, you know what I mean? And I think that is something that I was like very grateful to practice a little bit. Yeah.
0: You're listening to my conversation with Tatiana Maslany. In a minute, she'll share a song that connects to both her brother and her husband as Personal Records continues next on World Cafe.
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0: Welcome back to World Cafe. I'm Raina Duris. This is Personal Records, where I invite a guest to share a playlist of the songs that unlock who they are. Today, my guest is actor Tatiana Maslany. The next song on your personal records list, it's kind of two songs. It's one song, sort of at the same time. It's called Guillotine. And there's the original that we'll talk about in a second by Brendan Hines. There's also a remix by your brother, Daniel Maslany. And I'm going to play a bit of that first.
5: She stands tall and waits for you. Judgment's been passed. She's got one job to do. You're outnumbered. You're outclassed.

0: So that is some of Daniel Mazzani's remix of Brendan Heinz's song Guillotine. Let's talk about Daniel for a second. You kind of mentioned him earlier. How did Daniel influence your taste growing up as an older brother?
1: He's my younger brother.
0: Sorry.
1: Yeah, which is like, no, but I was going to say, like, he has a real, in terms of music and like, in terms of humor and music, I like very much am like the little sister who's like, what do we like now? And I feel like, you know, he'll send me stuff and it like, it becomes the new thing that I'm obsessed with or whatever. He's got just like really weird, great taste in music. He's also a musician and a sound designer and an actor and an improviser. So he's just like very creative. And he and I growing up were always like, we sort of twinned in a lot of ways. We were the same height for a long time and people thought we were the same age and we were just very close. But we would make music together and with my littlest brother, Michael too. And just like, we were very creative together. So I just like, yeah, very much look up to him in terms of what's cool.
0: What kind of music would you make together?
1: Oh, just like he would make actual music on the computer and then we would like basically mess it up. Like then Michael and I would like get on and, you know, freestyle or whatever, and it was terrible. But like Daniel was like an electronic music guy.
0: Yeah, I mean, you can hear that in the remix that we just heard.
1: Mm-hmm.
0: We're going to hear the original from Brendan Heinz next. Tell us about your connection with the original song.
1: I love this song so much. This is going to like choke my throat. But like the time when this song came into my life was during COVID. I was in Toronto. Brendan was in Los Angeles, and we were like courting over FaceTime. In this, we'd met, you know, months prior, but this was lockdown and nobody could see each other. And we were literally in different countries and we talked so much and we really connected, and he would send me music he was working on, little things. He was like really into the Clash at the time. So he was like playing a lot of Clash. And, this song was one of the first songs that he sent me that he was like working on, that he was writing. And it was like late April, right after John Prine died.
0: Mm-hmm.
1: And he was super rocked by that loss, because John Prine was like his guy. And just like the unfairness of what we were all going through and the loss that we were all experiencing, the so many losses and so much of like this like abandonment. Mm-hmm. In terms of like being protected and being taken care of. So he's like a super political guy. And in a big way, this was like, this feels like a real cohesion of his like artistry and his politics together. And I just like was blown away that I was witnessing somebody writing music, like creating it, and that it felt so powerful to me. And yeah, I love it. And I've since loved seeing how it's grown and how it's become the song that he's finally released and put on his album. It's just so cool.
0: Here's Guillotine from Brendan Heinz on World Cafe.
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0: That is Brendan Hines' Guillotine, a song chosen today by my guest, actor Tatiana Maslany. She's here on World Cafe today, picking songs from personal records, sharing a playlist of songs that define her. I'm Raina Duris. So, and you mentioned this before we heard that. It's Brendan Hines is a political songwriter. A song about guillotines is inherently political. And I've noticed a theme of both intensity and of a social consciousness, maybe political mindedness, running through the songs that you're playing for us today and the artists you've chosen, which includes the last song we're going to get to in a minute. But why do you think those are things that you're drawn to in music?
1: I feel like it's kind of a newer thing for me in the last like decade, I'd say. And it's sort of all cohered with me, like meeting Brendan too. And like, I should say Brendan's my husband. I don't think I've even mentioned that yet, but like, but yeah, he and I, like, you know, we feel a lot of things about the way the world is, run, and care a lot. And so to like, for me, like to feel it through music to, I got really into System of a Down in the last like 3 years.
0: I love that.
1: It felt like I just like love them so much.
0: Oh, they're the best. And it makes me very happy thinking of you sitting there and just like listening to System of a Down and feeling it.
1: Yeah, just like to have words to put to the feeling too. And to know that also it's like this kind of thing comes up, this kind of thing happens over and over, that there's a cycle, a circular element to it, that songs from like the 70s and the 80s and the 90s like still have potency today. But yeah, I do feel like, because music for me is so much a place where I go to like feel and exercise feelings, exorcise, it makes total sense to me that it would have to include politics. It would have to feel like it was talking about what's happening now.
0: It kind of, in my mind, ties into what you were talking about earlier when you're acting and you're with a bunch of people acting on a project and you're able to explore feelings because you're all kind of doing this thing together. Does a song, say it's System of a Down, say it's Guillotine, or the song that we're about to hear, where there is that intensity and it is kind of talking about these things, that help you work through your own anxiety or your feelings about the state of everything right now?
1: Yeah, totally. And like feel connected to people through it, you know, that there's artists who are like making it their mandate to create from that place. You know, like it's so inspiring and it's so powerful, and music can do something universal that that not all art can do, you know, because it taps into emotion in such a real way. And I think like having rage in it and grief in it and humor and insight and catharsis, all of that is like, that's how you can keep going back to fight, you know, like you need those anthems or those rousing things that bring everybody together, that articulate the thing that you're like, oh my God, the world feels insane. And here it is crystallized perfectly in this lyric or in the way that this musician expresses it, the delivery of the line or the howl, whatever it is, yeah. You know?
0: We'll get right back to my conversation with Tatiana Maslany in just a moment, and she'll share her final personal records pick. That's when we come back on World Cafe.

0: 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I'm Kaylee Iloma, host of Kani Kabila Sunday on HPR 1. 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
1: Velina mai kako, this is Paige Okamura, DJ Mermaid, meke konoa ke aloha, to join me every Sunday evening for an exploration into Hawaiian music from the past to the present, where we'll dive into the artists, composers, lyrics, and mo'olelo that make up the rich tapestry of Hawaiian music. 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
2: It's Personal Records on World Cafe today with actor Tatiana Maslany. I'm Raina Duras. On Personal Records, a guest shares their playlist of songs that define them. We have one more song from your Personal Records playlist, and it's by an artist named Anoni. When did you first discover Anoni?
3: Again, through my brother Daniel. He got me a live album that had Cut the World on it, and You're My Sister, and Rapture, and all the, it was like a live recording of all these beautiful songs that she wrote. And it's a way more sort of spare album, but this one has so much, like this single or this song has so much like power behind it. It's got those incredible

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1: The military expansion being the biggest polluter on the planet, and that's the U.S. military alone. And it's just like baffling that we haven't gotten any further, and we've only hunkered down into these brutal, destructive systems that not only destroy human life, animal life, plant life, like everything is decimated by it. And it's just, yeah, Anoni is like a huge activist in so many ways, talks a lot about Gaza and talks a lot about climate and just, yeah. It's just not, it's not, there's no difference between it then and now, yeah. This song, unfortunately.
2: And for, you know, thinking about it as one of the personal records you picked, what do you feel when you listen to this as somebody who also wants to make a difference in the world?
1: Yeah, I mean, this sort of way that Anoni is singing from the point of view of somebody who doesn't care, or as if she doesn't care, as if these animals dying is like something she wants to witness. It's this perspective that's so, it almost allows you into like a rage, like a place of rage and action more than if it was grief about what we're losing.
2: Mm-hmm.
1: I don't know. There's something about that perspective that I find really...
2: It allows you to get mad at them in a way.
1: Yeah. Yeah, because the illogic of it is laid bare, you know? And I was listening to it again last night just to refresh. And again, it's like... Electric Powwow, like all of the songs on this, chills is like the thing that happens. Like my whole body reacts to all of these songs that I put on this list. Yeah.
2: Here's Anoni, 4 Degrees on World Cafe.

0: That was 4 Degrees by Anoni, chosen by my guest, actor Tatiana Maslany, for personal records on World Cafe. She's been sharing a playlist of songs that unlock who she is. And thank you so much, Tatiana, for sharing this. What a powerful and awesome set of music that was.
1: Thank you. I'm so glad that you knew some of them, too.
0: Of course. I'm so happy. Yeah, that was so much fun.
1: Yeah, it was so great. I could talk about tunes all day.
0: That was Tatiana Maslany sharing her personal records. That whole conversation is up on our YouTube page, youtube.com/worldcafe. 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Thank you again to Tatiana Maslany, who currently is starring in the show Maximum Pleasure Guaranteed. And thanks to World Cafe senior producer Kimberly Janod for her work on that session. Big shout out as well to our affiliates, the public radio stations who bring this show to you all across the country, and to our team here who make it. We produce it at WXPN at the University of Pennsylvania in Philadelphia. My name is Raina Duris. 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
0: Tonight, this guy plays the third of 4 sold-out shows at Fenway Park. He's out on one of the biggest tours of the summer. Coming up this hour, new music from Noah Kahan. I keep showing you doors, but you can't open them up. You'll also get to hear this new band. In the words of Paul Rudd in the movie I Love You, Man, they're slapping the bass. But the fake

0: from her latest album, Ambiguous Desire, Arlo Parks, Beams. 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
0: When you begin to peruse the shelves in the World Cafe archives, you might start to notice there are certain artists who take up a big chunk of space. Artists who've been coming in since the beginning and return again and again. I'm Raina Duras on Live from the Archives today, pulling out a track from one of those artists, Alison Krauss. Performing a song from her 1999 album of the same name, Alison Krauss, Forget About It, live for World Cafe.

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Right now, you're going shopping with the Strokes.

0: Two songs there about distractions under capitalism. The Strokes back there with Going Shopping. And that one you just heard was Candy Everybody Wants from 10,000 Maniacs. An artist who will be playing for something around 160,000 maniacs at Fenway Park this week after these quick words on World Cafe.
1: 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I'm Kaylee Iloma, host of Kani Kabila Sunday on HPR1. 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
0: Hey, it's Raina with you on World Cafe. Your next artist kicked off a sold-out four-night stint at Boston's Fenway Park on Tuesday, part of his massive tour this summer. Just for some perspective, Fenway holds almost 40,000 people for a concert. So over four nights, that's almost 160,000 fans who will be seeing Noah Kahan. Tonight is the third of those four shows. It's all part of the Great Divide Tour for his new album. From that album, this is Doors. Noah Kahan on World Cafe.

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0: Jade Bird, I Get No Joy. And that's it for this edition of World Cafe. I hope these songs gave you some joy, at least. Thanks for letting me spend the time with you to soundtrack part of your day. 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We produce it at WXPN at the University of Pennsylvania in Philadelphia. My name is Raina Duras. 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

0: Hi, John Allen here. Join me every Saturday night when we play blues, the blues, and nothing but the blues. That's Blues from the Basement, in the Basement, Saturday, 10 p.m. on HPR 1.
1: Hazar Nafisi risked all to teach classic literature to young women in Iran. 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

0: Mundo Reggae Show, getting to your ears, mind, and soul. It's After Hours by HVR1 with yours truly, Lulu Solares, also known as DJ Miss Lulu. Mahalo nui for tuning in. Tonight, we tribute sound system CJ's pioneers. Long before playlists, long before streaming, long before DJs filled at festivals around the world, there were neighborhood sound systems. Those towering stacks of handmade speakers, selectors searching for rare records, and thousands of people just gathering around music powerful enough to shake the entire community. If we talk about a sound system special, there is only one place to begin, the originator, U-Roy. I just welcome you with Wake the Town by U-Roy. Although he wasn't the first person to toast other records in Jamaica, he was the artist who brought the sound system style into the recording studio and into the charts. U-Roy's voice wasn't just floating on a brand new rhythm or instrumental, he was chatting over an existing instrumental, something Jamaicans eventually simply called the version, and naturally became just as important as the vocals. Those versions gave selectors, engineers, and DJs the freedom to create something completely new in every dance. Here's one of the architects of that sound under my voice, Augustus Pablo. Augusto, a many producer, helped refine reggae music, but it was voices like Big Youths who expanded what a DJ could be. Before him, most DJs focused on entertaining the crowd, but Big Youth brought Rastafari consciousness, social comments, and an unmistakable vocal style, proving that chatting on the mic could carry as much meaning as singing. There is a never-ending list of DJs and producers to go through in a sound system special. We're just passing through a quick, almost chronological order of the pioneers today. It's a sound system special, Volume 1. Do not change your dial. Here comes Big Youth with Screaming Target. 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
2: Aights, but watch ya man. Wednesday gone, I man forward up a carib. And I man sight one eye. Sure, that one a rainy can Dirty Harry, me I tell you. You know? This one call. Ah! The screaming targets is out tell you, you know?

is Lulu Solares on the controls. Is your Mundo Reggae show as every Friday on After Hours by HPR1, broadcasting live from Honolulu to all islands on the modulated frequency and the whole planet on hawaiipublicradio.org. We are almost in the mid-70s already. I am having definitely a lot of fun going back on time to present you the DJs, pioneers that created a style that lifted up the sound system culture from the 70s after it was born. On the 40s, 50s, 60s, it developed actually on the 70s when Uroy started recording this style on vinyl. We went to Uroy, Big Ute, Trinity, iRoy. By this point, by the mid-70s, the DJ had become a star on his own right. Artists like Big Ute, Dillinger, and Trinity each created their own style, proving there was no one single way to write the rhythms. Some were cultural, some were humorous, some militant, but they all came from the sound system tradition, which is the culture. At this point, every producer wanted a DJ, every sound system wanted a unique voice. We're listening to some of those that stepped in, the voice of Dillinger with Mickey Mouse Crap Lows, followed by Trinity with Set Up Yourself, and one iRoy with Thotter Than Thug. Do not change your dial. You're enjoying the timeline and evolution of sound system style. This is your Mundo Reggae show with Lulu Solares right here on After Hours by HPR1. Here comes Errol Thompson with Njati, and in this one called

Music to soundtrack your life, courtesy of After Hours on HBR1, is your Mundo Reggae show, exploring the tradition that grew from the streets of Kingston to every corner of the globe, including Hawaii, where next week we'll celebrate the return of an authentic sound clash for the first time in more than in 2 decades. We're passing through the sound system culture special on Mundo Reggae. Mahalo for continuing enjoying as we hear some voices entertained, others commanded attention the moment they stepped into a microphone, and few were as instantly recognizable as Prince Farai. His style remains unlike anybody else in reggae history for years. This reggae history focused almost entirely on the men, as we have heard so far. But women were also claiming the microphone, earning respect on sound systems long before the world discovered Sister Nancy. Artists like Mother Liza and Sister Candy and more of them helped prove that the dancehall belonged to everyone willing to take the mic. Here comes Nation Connection by Sister Candy and Born Noise Posse. Posse by Mother Liza, the female originator. This is your Mundo Reggae Show with Lulu Solares, Worldwide Reggae, right here on After Hours by HBR1.

You're listening to a special Sound System Culture edition of Mundo Reggae Show on Hawaii Public Radio. So far, we have followed the evolution of the reggae DJ through the 70s, from the pioneers who took the microphone from the dance to the recording studio to the new generation that helped define the Robadub era. We also hear from some of the women who helped it pave the way, proving that the sound system was a place for every voice. We're going to leave you with one of the greatest DJs of this period, Rankin Joe, who built his reputation on legendary sound systems like Socially Roots High Five before recording for some of the Jamaica's biggest producers, becoming one of the most respected voices of the late 70s and the early dancehall era to this day. It is a man that haven't stopped for one single day, either recording, touring, doing interviews, always a humble man. I'm talking about Rankin Joe, who is familiar with the Mundo Reggae Show for over 15 years. One of my first interviews ever, over 200 interviews, was with Rankin Joe. And the first conversations I have with him, I obviously ask about this era, the sound system era. He's one of the pioneers who's seen the growth and the coming and the going of many around the world, because he moves all over the world, especially on the sound system areas. He keeps going as a DJ, as a SingJ. Rankin Joe, also known as Rankin Lopez, will share me stories about those times on the sound system where everybody will want to record a session on cassette tape, but to get the sound going into stereo style, they will have to use two microphones for the voices to come on stereo and not mono. You will see some of the videos if you visit online and do some research by yourself. You can see in some of those videos of the 70s on the sound system era.

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1: System special on Mundo Radio right now is to get you ready to warm up if you're on zero information about what it is, how we created it, who invented it, and who developed it. Here is where. It's next week, right before after hours, 5 p.m. to 9 p.m., Island Pulse, the sound system culture experience with the opening vibes of Solomonic Sound featuring Russ Mikey. They've been in this decades already, originated somewhere else, but they have helped develop the reggae scene, sound system scene in DJ areas here in Honolulu. We'll be hosting two. The Robot of Posse will be in the house, a Robot of Session featuring Jagombi, Shadowmon, and Animal Selecta, alongside Mr. 83, Kanakamon, Super Rudy, and more singers of the Roughneck Posse, and the Pretty Girls Posse representing for the females. You're welcome if you're a singer, and we've seen you on the Robot Obsessions. Come grab the mic right before closing the night with the first Sound Clash competition in Honolulu in over 20 years. There's plenty of history to tell about sound system culture in Hawaii that came long before the reggae and Hawaiian came, because that's how it traveled here, by musicians and records and collectors that created this scene here. So for the first time in over 20 years, a Sound Clash competition, two DJs battling each other, who has the best special top plates, and more information of what is what, if you don't know, is coming. Stay tuned. Pacific Sounds International featuring Little Selecta versus Coliseum Discotheque Sound featuring Banji from Japan. Is Hawaii versus Japan in a sound system clash competition? You better be there. We're gonna have the amplification of the Lilikoi Hi-Fi sound system, which is the only full tower that we have currently in Hawaii. So come, bring your family, bring your uncle, bring your auntie, your grandma, your keikis. Let's all enjoy the sound system culture experience with the whole Island Roots and Reggae Nights every third Friday of the month. All the galleries are open, live music, local artists and vendors. Just join us. We stay with Rankin Lopez, aka Rankin Joe. We'll be back after a brief pause to bring you your hourly dose of NPR news as we step into the explosive sound of the 80s on our second hour. Do not change your dial. It's the Mundo Reggae Show with Lulu Solares, Worldwide Reggae, right here on After Hours by H.

0: when the music nice, you know already we have to play it twice.
1: Can't take no trouble. 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And I say love is double one, it's kinda double, double, double, double, double, double, double, double, double, ugly.
0: Singer and producer of the Couscous Ranking.

Welcome back to After Hours. This is music to soundtrack your life, courtesy of Mundo Reggae Show on HBR1, broadcasting from Hawaii every Friday from 10 p.m. to midnight. Yours truly, Lulu Solares, on the controls. Tonight we're celebrating the evolution of Jamaica's sound system culture. Before the break, we traced the birth of the reggae DJ. Now we are stepping into the turn of the 80s, when the dancehall was beginning to take shape. Sound system had become the heartbeat of the communities at this point all across Jamaica, and every weekend, selectors, DJs, and operators competed to see who could move the crowd and the most, the best, the better. The dance wasn't just a party anymore. It was a gathering. It was where new music was tested, new stars were discovered, and where reggae continued to evolve live and direct across the community. It also where the traditions of the selector, the top plate, and the sound clash were born. Traditions you will be able to experience firsthand next Friday at Island Pulse. The selector playing the tunes, the DJ grabbing the microphone, improvising lyrics about daily time living, and the competition, the dub plates running around the sound clash. A dub plate, I have explained it briefly before, is when a singer turns a hit or any song, change the lyrics, and instead of the original lyrics, it talks about your sound as a DJ, your work as a DJ, as a selector, as a crew, as a community. It changed the lyrics, bigging you up, giving you respect for the works you do. Special editions come in different styles, and there is some more special than other ones. Some singers harder to get, more expensive to get, because yes, DJs have to pay for this. It just doesn't come out of nowhere. It's a whole culture that you will be able to enjoy with the Coliseum discotheque sound versus Pacific Sounds International, Little Selecta battling Sunara Condors out of the Lilikoi High Five representing in Japan. Do not change your dial. Here comes General Iko with a question for you. People, are you ready? This is the Mundo Reggae Show with Lulu Solares, Worldwide Reggae, right here on After Hours by HPR1.

Robadop style music meant to be felt, studied, and danced. Hope you're doing it. This is courtesy of Mundo Reggae Show on After Hours by HPR1. We broadcast him from Hawaii every Friday from 10 p.m. to midnight. Yours truly, Lulu Solares, on the controls. We're listening to the sounds of Mother Eliza one more time, now in the company of Kojak. Female Murder production came after Tipper Lee Toyan and Johnny Slaughter. Tipper Lee was the first name of veteran Tipper Lee, still active. Till today, they come with Warn Them. Warn Them, the Reggae Gone, International Reggae One. Global, and keeps like that. Tell them, let them know, it keeps like that from the 80s to now. Lady Anne came before then with Informer, following General Eco and Lone Ranger, opening this second hour with the Natty Burial song. Lady Anne came with one of the biggest tunes on this era. Is one, there is, if there is one artist who truly changed the role of women in dancehall, is probably Lady Anne, not often credited by it. Probably the first woman to build a major career as a sound system DJ. She was already performing on Kilimanjaro Sound, founded in the late 60s, Gemini, Metro Media, Stereophonic, and other legendary sounds from the 70s. Later, she became the first female DJ to have both a number one single and a number one album in Jamaica with Informer and the Informer LP, and she proved that a woman could command the dance just as powerfully as any man. And that stays still today, the message still to today. Like Lady Anne, women, you can run the dance as any man. One thing that made Jamaican sound systems unique was their ability to create trends. A dancehall could launch a new artist every week, popularize a new slang word, or even turn a pair of shoes into a cultural icon. The selector wasn't simply playing records, they were shaping fashion, language, and the identity one tune at a time. Here comes Put Me Clarks On by Scorcher featuring Barrington Levy. Remember, all these versions were previously instrumentals most of the times. Put Me Clarks On comes on following Charles Chaplin. Is your Mundo Reggae Show with Lulu Solares, Worldwide Reggae, right here on After Hours by HPR1.

Well, there was a four sound class in Jamaica, right? With youth promotion, Jammins, and Arrows International and Black Scorpio. At that time, I was singing under sound system. Mm. Youth promotion was my sound, defending youth promotion in the competition, right? So, through the competition, there are three sound, they must get enough people to cheer for them, and yeah, and is that not, they never start cheer for youth promotion yet, so I said, alright? Look, I can't make them three sound come get out our sound and win the competition. We have to win, so I just go backstage now and start thinking of a quick idea and start thinking of. So I just say, alright, four big sound in a one big lawn. Promotion of play, the other three keep calm. Four big sound in a one big lawn. You would promotion of play, the other three keep calm. So ring the alarm. I'm just alright. I'm just go on stage. I'm just find the rest on stage. And watch the sound man a tremble.

0: 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Fridays is a Mundo Reggae show takeover, and we're going through the history of sound system culture in the DJ scene. There is so much to cover on sound system culture, impossible to cover in a 2-hour show. That's why this is just volume one. There is a sound system season running around on your Mundo Reggae. We're gonna continue next week and the rest of this hour with more of this history, more of these tunes, names, producers, singers, DJs, and everything you have to know about and the sound system culture. Is a sound system culture experience coming up next Friday with Solomonic Sound featuring Ras Mikey, a Robadub session featuring DJ Jagombi, Shadowmon, and Hannimal Selecta, alongside singer Mr. 83, Kanakamon, Super Rudy, and the Pretty Girls Posse in a DJ style. Sound Clash competition, Closing the Night, Pacific Sounds, Outer National, Little Selecta versus Coliseum Discotheque Sound, Sunara Condors, Aura Japan, Amplified by His Own Sound System, The Lily Koi Hi-Fi is a night hosted by yours truly, Lulu Solares, representing Hawaii Public Radio. Mahalo Nui to Capital Modern to let this culture be celebrated. Reggae music to the world is all ages, is 5 p.m. to 9 p.m. Then at 10 p.m. we're gonna follow up with the history. That's not gonna be enough. We're gonna come with the celebration of the Sound Clash, and he's gonna join me on the ones and twos, the one Jagombi, because if there's somebody to talk history about this era, it may be the one. You know, I'm enjoying so much this session because I usually kind of a little bit obsessed with the freshest of the greatest internationally to present it to you, to your ears, mind, and soul freshly. During 19 years already, I realized it was hard to catch up on history, so I focus on the freshest, and it's nice when we get to go back in history. So I cannot teach you everything. There is volume 2 coming up with Jaji, and hopefully volume 3 joining the teacher, who is gonna join Island Polls. By the way, there's judges in this competition, right? So somebody has to host and judge, and for that, Kimo Nichols out of the Down Patrol Echo Chamber from KTUH will be joining the microphone to help us judge this with Njaji and Mr. 83 alongside yours truly hosting this. I'm so excited to share this. I'm so excited to live in this. We are in the middle of the 80s already. We listen to Tenor Saw with Ring the Alarm, and a brief part of one interview that is on one of his present albums, Live Press album, Ring the Alarm, the history of how he was born. He was born to a competition, to a Song Clash competition. At 19 years old, Tenor Saw wrote a song that still resonates today, and it still makes you dance to the max in the dances till today. Before Tenor Sao came Super Chic with Roach Killer, a special dedication to Irene Anara, Skanky producer with Charles Chaplin alongside Don Carlos. By this time, he was almost 2 decades over sound system, plenty producers and productions without payment, and the history gets reflected with Charles Chaplin talking about how producers and promoters will take advantage of all these DJs with talent trying to make you have fun in the dance. Tristan Palmer comes after the one and only Sister Nancy, because by the early 80s, women were making their voices impossible to ignore. Artists like Lady Anne, Mother Liza, Sister Nancy, even Alton Donna by the point, proved that the microphone belonged to everyone with something to say. Here comes the historic tune, Bam Bam, with the one and only Sister Nancy.
1: Tin can of bomb, bomb, bomb, bomb, bomb, bomb, bomb, bomb, bomb, bomb, bomb, bomb, bomb, bomb, bomb, bomb, bomb, bomb, bomb, bomb, bomb, bomb, bomb, bomb, bomb, bomb, bomb, bomb, bomb, bomb, bomb, bomb, bomb, bomb, bomb, bomb, bomb, bomb, bomb, bomb, bomb, bomb, bomb, bomb, bomb, bomb, bomb, bomb, bomb, bomb, bomb, bomb, bomb, bomb, bomb, bomb, bomb, bomb, bomb, bomb, bomb, bomb, bomb, bomb, bomb, bomb, bomb, bomb, bomb, bomb, bomb, bomb, bomb, bomb, bomb, bomb, bomb, bomb, bomb, bomb, bomb, bomb, bomb, bomb, bomb, bomb, bomb, bomb, bomb, bomb, bomb, bomb, bomb, bomb, bomb, bomb

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History all around in the lyrics, history all around in the rhythms, the producers, the singers. Is the Mundo Reggae Show on After Hours 88.1 FM by HBR1, Almost Power, with this nice Friday night. Tonight we follow the evolution of sound system culture DJs, from the pioneers who transformed that microphone into an instrument to the artists who carried reggae into the digital age. 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My name is Lulu Solares. 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We listen to the sounds of the one Early B with Visit of King Selassie I, telling the story. Nicodemus telling how famous he was becoming in that time. Mr. Chin from Mr. Jello Man, 1982, Banger, Tristan Palmer alongside Jad Thomas and Toyan. We stay short on time to keep following with more of Jammies and all the producers that made the 80s transition nicely into the 90s. But from that, we take care next week. We're closing with Mix Me Down by Tony Tuff, another voice I cannot pass by without playing. And tonight, please join me after the session, experience the sound system next week, 10 p.m. to midnight, for another 2 hours of the greatest of the sound system culture DJs. Mahalo nui for tuning into Hawaii Public Radio. 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Respect yourself.

0: me down in a... Hazar Nafisi risked all to teach classic literature to young women in Iran. And now, years later, her memoir of exile has been turned into a film.
1: 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And I felt that that is my duty as a writer.
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4: That's the sax and the voice of Brooklyn's own Roy Nathanson, poet, musician, songwriter. The song is called Things to Like and Not Like in America. And on this edition of New Sounds, we're going to steal that title right out from under Roy's feet, or saxophone, and use it for this edition of the program, which will feature a number of works that take a good, hard look at America. At the idea of it and the reality of it. And if there is, you know, if there are some conflicted feelings, there is also a kind of implied optimism simply in the act of expressing those conflicted feelings in music. And that's what you'll hear in Roy Nathanson's music, Laurie Anderson, Ambrose Akinmusare with the Mivos Quartet and rapper Kool A.D., Gabriel Kahane, and the Antibalas Afrobeat Orchestra. I'm John Schaefer. Hope you'll stay with us for an all-American edition of New Sounds, Things to Like and Not Like in America. We start with Antibalas, who are based here in New York, but who draw their inspiration from the Nigerian band leader of the 20th century, Fela Kuti, who pioneered the Afrobeat style in the 1970s, and as their name, their full name, Antibalas Afrobeat Orchestra, implied, they took to that style of music quite readily. These days, Antibalas just goes by the name Antibalas. And in addition to the sound of the music, what Fela Kuti often did was to call out oppression from post-colonial sources, but also from his own government. And so Antibalas, with vocals by the Nigerian-born Duke Amayo, do something similar in this song called Who Is This America Dem Speak Of Today? It is sung in Pidgin English, as Fela Kuti's music often was. Again, Duke Amayo is the singer with the Antibalas Afrobeat Orchestra.

That is Antibalas and their 2004 album called Who Is This America? At the time, Antibalas was still known by their original name, Antibalas Afrobeat Orchestra, playing in the style known as Afrobeat, which was pioneered by Fela Kuti in Nigeria in the 1970s. Antibalas is a New York-based band. Their singer for many years was Duke Amayo, and you heard him singing that song, which is basically the title track, Who Is This America Dem Speak Of Today?, sung in Pidgin English, and asking the question, you know, who is America? And with Duke Amayo being an immigrant to this country, immigration takes up the whole middle part of the song and concludes with Duke Amayo singing or saying, this is America, I go America now. So, yeah, it might be a kind of a gimlet-eyed view of the country, but there is also this kind of statement of purpose and identity, that there is something about America that continues to attract people from around the world. The song again called Who Is This America Dem Speak Of Today by Antibalas. All right, let's hear a couple of shorter songs, including the one whose title we've stolen for this edition of New Sounds, that is Roy Nathanson's Things to Like and Not Like in America. First, though, we'll hear Gabriel Kahane, whose songs are a completely organic blend of art song from the classical tradition and pop song. The one we'll hear is called To Be American and features a vocal arrangement done by Gabe together with the Pulitzer Prize-winning composer and vocalist Caroline Shaw. So To Be American is the name of the first song. And then Roy Nathanson, setting his own text to music, Things to Like and Not Like in America. So many things to like. You know, a patch of grass on the highway's shoulder. A lawyer singing the 21st Psalm. So many simple and unexpected things to like about America. But then there are the things not to like, and there's a reference to school shootings in the text. Roy Nathanson, a published poet, as well as a long-standing part of the New York music scene as a sax player, band leader, and composer, we'll hear his song, Things to Like and Not Like in America, right after Gabriel Kahane's song, To Be American.

0: Roy Nathanson, the sax player and poet, with his song called Things to Like and Not Like in America. Prior to that, Gabriel Kahane singing, playing the piano. To Be American is the name of the song. It is one of a number of works that Gabe has done in recent years after kind of getting offline and out of the echo chamber and traveling the country, mostly on the rails, and just kind of meeting people where they are. And he has come away from that experience with some pretty big-hearted songs and albums about America. Not about the country, but about the people. And it's kind of a useful reminder to think that, you know, America is not some set of lines on a map, but rather millions of people, many of whom find a way to live together and get along. So that optimism I mentioned at the beginning of the show, even at difficult times, coming through in these songs by Gabriel Kahane and Roy Nathanson. In a moment, more music that looks at things to like and not like in America from Laurie Anderson and Ambrose Akinmusare. I'm John Schaefer, and you're listening to New Sounds.
1: 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It's coming up on The Splendid Table.
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0: 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The audio archives are pretty crowded, so we give each program a number to make it easier to find. This is New Sounds number 5157. So if you'd like to hear this all-American program, which may not use the term all-American in the way most people do, you can hear it again by typing into any web browser, New Sounds 5157. All right, let's move on to Laurie Anderson and her piece called Another Day in America. This is kind of the centerpiece of her album Homeland, a somewhat ironic title that looks at an America that has an almost dystopian cast to it. And for this piece, Laurie Anderson uses the pitch-shifting device that she has often applied, well, not often, but occasionally applied to her voice over the years when it seemed appropriate. She used to refer to this as the voice of authority. It drops her voice down an octave. Here, though, she uses it for an almost opposite effect. It really heightens the melancholy of the narrator. Here is Laurie Anderson with her song Another Day in America.

And so finally, here we are, at the beginning of a whole new era. The start of a brand new world. And now what? How do we start? How do we begin again? There are some things you can simply look up, such as the size of Greenland, the dates of the famous 19th century rubber wars, Persian adjectives, the composition of snow, and other things you just have to guess at. And then again, today's the day, and those were the days, and now these are the days. And now the clock points histrionically to noon, some new kind of north. And so, which way do we go? What are days for? To wake us up. To put between the endless nights. And by the way, here's my theory of punctuation. Instead of a period at the end of each sentence, there should be a tiny clock that shows you how long it took you to write that sentence. And another way to look at time is this. There was an old married couple, and they had always hated each other, never been able to stand the sight of each other, really. And when they were in their 90s, they finally got divorced. And people said, "Why did you wait so long? Why didn't you do this a whole lot earlier?" And they said, "Well, we wanted to wait until the children died." Ah, America. And yes, that will be America. A whole new place. Just waiting to happen. Broken up parking lots. Rotten dumps. Speedballs, accidents, and hesitations. Things left behind. Styrofoam. Computer chips. And Jim and John, oh, they were there. And Carol, too, her hair pinned up in that weird beehive way she loved so much. Greg and Phil moving at the pace of summer. And Uncle Al, who screamed all night in the attic. Yes, something happened to him in the war, they said, over in France. And France had become something we never mentioned. Something dangerous. Yes, some were sad to see those days disappear. The flea markets and their smells. The war. All the old belongings strewn out on the sidewalks. Mildewed clothes and old resentments and ragged record jackets. And ah, these days. All these days. What are days for? To wake us up. To put between the endless nights. And meanwhile, all over town, checks are bouncing and accounts are being automatically closed. Passwords are expiring. And everyone's counting and comparing and predicting. Will it be the best of times?
Will it be the worst of times? Or will it just be another one of those times? Show of hands, please. This world, which, like Kierkegaard said, can only be understood when lived backwards. Which would entail an incredible amount of planning and confusion. And then there are those big questions always at the back of your mind. Things like, are those two people over there actually my real parents? Should I get a second Prius? And you who can be silent in four languages, your silence will be considered your consent. Oh, but those were the days before the audience. And what the audience wanted, and what the audience said it wanted. And you know the reason I really love the stars is that we cannot hurt them. We can't burn them or melt them or make them overflow. We can't flood them or blow them up. Turn them out. But we are reaching for them. We are reaching for them. Some say our empire is passing, as all empires do. And others haven't a clue what time it is or where it goes or even where the clock is. And oh, the majesty of trees, an unstoppable train, different colored wonderlands, freedom of speech and sex. With strangers. Dear old God, may I call you old? And may I ask, who are these people? America. We saw it. Tipped it over, and then we sold it. These are the things I whisper softly to my dolls, those heartless little thugs dressed in calico kilts and jaunty hats, and their perpetual white, toothy smiles. And oh, my brother, and all my sisters, what are days for? Days are where we live. The flow and then the flow. They come, they fade, they go and they go. No way to know exactly when they start or when their time is up. Oh, another day, another dime, another day in America, another day, another dollar, another day in America. And oh, my brothers, and oh, my long lost sisters.
begin again. How do we begin?

0: A sobering moment from Laurie Anderson from her album Homeland. That piece is called Another Day in America. That is Laurie's voice using the pitch-shifting device. Towards the end especially, you could hear some beautiful singing in the background. That is Anoni, who has worked with Laurie Anderson on a couple of occasions. And that is a pretty dark-hued song, both in terms of the sound of the music and the text itself. And yet, at the end, all is not lost. How do we begin again? Another Day in America from Laurie Anderson on this edition of New Sounds, which we've subtitled Things to Like and Not Like in America, a title that we've borrowed from Roy Nathanson, the song that we heard earlier. In a moment, trumpeter Ambrose Akinmusare has put out a song called Americana, which also takes a kind of gimlet-eyed view of the current state of affairs in our country. We'll get a chance to hear that in just a moment as we continue with New Sounds.
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0: 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Right now, a program that we've subtitled Things to Like and Not Like in America. Trumpeter Ambrose Akinmusare is next. Akinmusare, a winner of one of the most prestigious jazz competitions, but he collaborates widely with musicians from contemporary classical music and hip-hop. In fact, on his album Origami Harvest, there's a piece called Americana, subtitled The Garden Waits for You to Match Her Wildness. And it features the Mivos Quartet, the string quartet, and the rapper Kool AD. His lyrics are, again, a sort of unflinching look at some of the problems facing our country. But again, the song doesn't devolve into pure screed. There's a suggestion at the end, in the final verse, that, you know, there are things more powerful than the problems that face us. So he has lyrics like, knowledge is wisdom, compassion, empathy, the energy heavenly. So by the end of the song, it really feels like you've been on a journey. And yes, the ride's been bumpy for at least a portion of the trip. But it's worth taking. Here is Ambrose Akinmusare with the Mivos Quartet and Kool AD, and a song called Americana, The Garden Waits for You to Match Her Wildness.

space-time. Hold existence like a waistline, I'm dancing with it. Handsome and fancy etiquette, attitudes, attitudes, mad attitudes, bad attitudes, Minnetonka, the void, Northern Amsterdam, a lot, jungle, ditties, scribbling notes, scribbling it, yamaya, yamoja. Putting the quill to the papyrus, immaculate, papyrus, pivoting, improvised styles and sandcastle architecture, sand mandalas, the sands of time, the sands, fan these fires with these hands of mine, the hands, poised to conjure, your boy conquered, sand ho out to Yonkers, I'm a monster.

Whatever he busting off like confetti in the streets is too deep to go deep, deep, deep, deep. Still, the savage histories, brutal legacies, illusory democracies, feudal tendencies, rendering twisted souls, twisted like the vines in the jungle, the hunger for light. Written roles, improvised, going off script, lost in who am I, who cares, new rare feelings of freedom in a prison colony. The folly, the fallacies, the paradoxes, boxes, holding the slang, America, Americana, America now, the souls in the plane of the spirit. The dope in the veins of the cheerless, useless, outdated, soon to be discarded. Evolution regarded as antithetical to God, but they say the same thing. Anyway, hey, love is the main thing. Renovate your soul power generator. Any haters hate and be killing themselves. The will of the well-wishers is realer than the swill of the hell spitters. Listen to the bell ringers.

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Americana. The garden waits for you to match her wildness. That is music from trumpeter and keyboard player and composer Ambrose Akinmusare, playing the keyboard in the first part of that song. I don't hear any trumpet there. And featuring the Mivos Quartet, who provide the strings, and Victor Vasquez, who you'll know better as Cool AD, used to be part of the New York indie hip-hop group known as Das Racist, and has done a lot of things since, including writing and delivering the text, the lyrics in this song from Ambrose Akinmusare, from his album called Origami Harvest. And on this edition of New Sounds, we've been listening to songs that take a look at America. Many, many years ago, Paul Simon wrote a song about people coming to look for or at America. And on her 2024 album called This Land, one of several projects by the pianist Laura Downs inspired by her own journeys across America, she offered a lovely solo piano transcription of Paul Simon's America.

0: Believe the whole programme. That is all we time for in this edition of World Questions, Czech Republic. On behalf of my producer, Helen Towner, and the BBC World Service, a very big thank you to all of our panel. Thank you for your time today. It's hugely appreciated. And to all the many questioners who got in touch with us, and of course, to all of you listening around the world. Our next edition in September will come from the Nigerian city of Lagos. I'm Johnny Diamond. Until next time.
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1: Two sets all, but the momentum was definitely with Federer. So was history, as he was the five-time champion. But then, at two games all in the deciding set, the rain started. Was it Uncle Tony at work on the weather again?
2: I mean, I was ready to keep going, to be honest. I was confident that I was playing very well. I was confident that I will not fail. Roger could beat me, but I will not fail. So that was not obsession, but that's what my goal. Okay, if he plays better than me this fifth set, he beat me, okay. But I cannot fail mentally at all. So that was my real goal, and I went back on court with the determination to stay 100% ready to fight till the end, doesn't matter whatever happened.
1: The match moved into its fifth hour. The light was fading fast as it turned 9 o'clock. This was back before Centre Court at Wimbledon had lights and a roof, so it was decided by the referee that the match would be stopped for the night at 8 games all. But the back and forth continued, with Federer finally faltering when serving at 7-all, meaning Nadal had the vital break of serve. And the title was finally his.
3: And the Wimbledon Gentlemen's Singles Champion for 2008, Rafael Nadal.
4: What an incredible ovation as Nadal, this extraordinary beast, this amazing athlete from Mallorca, shakes the hands of all the members of the presentation party. And in darkness in southwest London, the man from Spain, Nadal, lifts the gleaming gold trophy high above his head. It's the trophy that means so much and means the most to him.
5: Wow. Can you describe what you felt when you just fell to the floor, when you knew that you were the Wimbledon champion?
6: Well, it's impossible to explain what I felt in that moment. No? So just very, very happy for winning this title. My favorite tournament for me is a dream, playing this court, but win, I never imagined something like this. So very happy. Thank you very much, everybody.
2: I think it was part of the process. Winning Wimbledon that year, I think, helped me to keep believing on my abilities, keep believing I can win in other places, and that's what happened.
1: Rafa Nadal went on to win 22 majors in his career before retiring in 2024. His Netflix documentary, Rafa, tells the story of how he achieved his huge success despite playing with numerous injuries. Sporting Witness was presented by me, Uma Derry Swarmy.
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0: From NPR News in Washington, D.C., this is Weekend Edition. I'm Scott Simon, Ron Elving on the Weekend Politics this hour. Then concerns about special education programs with oversight now split among federal departments. Azar Nafizi on her memoir, Reading Lolita in Tehran, Becoming a Movie, and the Vitality of Banned Books. And World Cup announcer Andras Cantor on his signature call and straining his voice when Argentina scored.
8: The crowd noise got into my headset so much I couldn't balance my voice on the headsets, so I couldn't hear myself while I was yelling goal.
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1: We'll hear country music from Black American singers Ray Charles, Ike and Tina Turner, and Fats Domino. And white musicians influenced by black music, from the Texas Playboys and Jimmy Rogers to Bob Dylan. Then it's a deep dive into the Baton Rouge Blues on American Roots from PRX.
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0: John Allen here. Join me every Saturday night when we play blues, the blues, and nothing but the blues. That's Blues from the Basement, in the Basement, Saturday, 10 p.m., here on HPR One.
1: I'm Dan Ronan with these headlines. Graham Plattner has officially dropped his candidacy for the U.S. Senate in Maine. The state Democratic Party now has a little more than 2 weeks to find a replacement to challenge Republican Senator Susan Collins. Apple is suing its artificial intelligence rival OpenAI in federal court in California, accusing the company of stealing trade secrets as it seeks additional hardware for its ChatGPT program. Days after French President Emmanuel Macron paid a landmark visit to Damascus, Syria, France is returning 23 Syrian archaeological treasures after they were in France for at least 15 years. I'm Dan Ronan, NPR News.

0: 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Slowing down in life and on the road are opportunities to make memories and for them to last a lifetime.
1: Be a factor that could play against Argentina because they're not in the best physical shape. But I think overall they're a better team than Switzerland. But this is win or go home. It's clutch time, so we will see who prevails. Hopefully, in my heart, I hope it's Argentina.
2: Well, the world will enjoy hearing you. Andres Cantor, sportscaster for Telemundo and NBC. Thanks so much for being with us. Please rest your voice. 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
2: 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Lederman writes our theme music. I'm Scott Simon.
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2: From NPR News in Washington, D.C., this is Weekend Edition. I'm Scott Simon, this hour on the scene in Houston, where immigration raids have rounded up hundreds this week and a man was killed. Activists say it's a surge.
7: Every single morning we wake up, we usually have messages from people saying, you know, oh, I saw ICE here, I saw ICE there.
2: 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Then sports on a World Cup and Wimbledon weekend. And Shannon Sanders' new novel, where ghosts welcome a new family member in the great wherever. 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
8: Live from NPR News in Washington, I'm Dan Ronan. There could be additional peace talks between the U.S. and Iran despite the Iranian Health Ministry's claim that American airstrikes this week killed 17 people and injured more than 100 others. As Willa Marks reports, the status of the Strait of Hormuz will remain central to any potential negotiations.
9: Iran's foreign minister arrived in the Omani capital of Muscat on Saturday with the possibility of further talks involving U.S. officials not yet public.

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0: From NPR News in Washington, D.C., this is Weekend Edition. I'm Scott Simon, Ron Elving on the Weekend Politics this hour. Then concerns about special education programs with oversight now split among federal departments. Azar Nafizi on her memoir, Reading Lolita in Tehran, Becoming a Movie, and the Vitality of Banned Books. And World Cup announcer Andras Cantor on his signature call and straining his voice when Argentina scored.
1: The crowd noise got into my headset so much, I couldn't balance my voice on the headsets, so I couldn't hear myself while I was yelling goal.
0: But first, our newscast. Information is our goal! It's Saturday, July 11, 2026.
2: Live from NPR News in Washington, I'm Dan Roman. In a new step of public statement, the Iran leader delivered a defiant message days after his father, Ayatollah al-Habami, was buried. He was killed in the U.S.-Israeli airstrikes in February. His son, Mojtaba Khamenei, has not publicly been seen since he took power in March. NPR's Haldil al-Shashi reports.
3: In his second audio address, Iran's current leader, Ayatollah Mojtaba Khamenei, called his father's killers, quote, criminals, and promised to uphold the late Supreme Leader's legacy. We pledge to take revenge for your pure blood and all the martyrs of these two wars, Mojtaba Khamenei said, referring to Iran's war with Israel in June 2025 and the current war with the U.S. and Israel. Like his first address in March, Mojtaba Khamenei's speech was read by a news anchor on Iranian state media, and the leader did not appear on camera. Three of Ayatollah Ali Khamenei's sons attended his funeral this week, but his fourth son and successor, Mojtaba Khamenei, was not seen publicly during the days-long procession.

0: Hadil Al-Shalchi, NPR News, Istanbul.
1: The Centers for Disease Control and Prevention says an American in the Democratic Republic of Congo has tested positive for Ebola. Michael Koloki reports.
2: In a statement, the agency said that the individual, a U.S. citizen who works for a humanitarian organization in the Democratic Republic of Congo, has tested positive for the Bundibugyo strain of Ebola, which has been identified in the current outbreak in Congo. The CDC added that it is working with the patient's employer, other U.S. federal agencies, and partner organizations in Congo to help prevent further transmission of the disease by performing risk assessments that would identify people that the patient had been in contact with. Earlier this week, the UN said that Ebola is continuing to spread in Congo, warning that the true scale of the outbreak has not yet been fully established. For NPR News, I'm Michael Koloki in Nairobi.
1: A widespread, dangerous heat wave is building across the U.S. Triple-digit temperatures are expected next week across the Southwest and the Great Plains before moving to the Midwest and East Coast. Joe Wegman is a meteorologist with the National Weather Service Weather Prediction Center in College Park, Maryland.
3: The next big heat wave follows right on its heels across the Northern Plains particularly, but also including portions of the Intermountain West around Utah and also down into the Los Angeles basin for next week.
1: The Weather Service is forecasting temperatures at 90 locations across the U.S. could be broken or tied by the middle of the week. July the 27th is now the date that the new Gordie Howe Bridge linking Detroit to Windsor, Ontario is scheduled to open. It has been closed because of a trade dispute with Canada and the U.S. You're listening to NPR News. Today is a World Cup doubleheader. It starts with Norway facing England in Miami in a quarterfinal matchup. Later, Argentina and Lionel Messi will face Switzerland in Kansas City in another do-or-die match to decide the two semifinalists. Kayvon Antonio Herdani reports from Miami.
4: Norway, a nation of 5.5 million people, faces England, a former world champion and home to the birthplace of the sport. But Norway, absent from the World Cup since 1998, has been a dark horse with one spearhead, Erling Haaland, whose two goals helped eliminate Brazil. He's tallied 7 goals so far. England eliminated Mexico 3-2. The 5 o'clock Eastern time start means the heat and afternoon storms of the South Florida summers could be a factor. The winner will face Argentina or Switzerland in next week's semifinal in Atlanta. If England and Argentina advance, it will be a repeat of one of the game's fiercest World Cup rivalries. They faced off in 1966, 86, 1998, and 2002. For NPR News, I'm Kayvon Antonio Haidari in Miami.
1: The German automaker Volkswagen says it's cutting its model line by up to 50% and will reduce its overall annual production capacity to 9 million vehicles, compared with 12 million vehicles earlier in the decade before the COVID-19 pandemic. The cuts come at a time when Volkswagen is facing increased competition from China. The cuts could mean significant cuts at Volkswagen in Germany. This is NPR.
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0: John Allen here. 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
2: It's The Splendid Table from APM, American Public Media. I'm Francis Lamb. It's high summer, so it's time to figure out how we're going to keep cool in the kitchen and what to do with all that zucchini.
3: I started cooking at Zingerman's Deli, and my chef, Roger Bowser, always kind of bemoaned zucchini as nature's styrofoam, and that's what you're coming up against with zucchini.
2: That is my dear friend, Abra Behrens, chef, farmer, and cookbook author. We'll be taking your calls about summer cooking and, yes, how to handle a bumper crop of squash. We've also got Chef Jiho Kim of the elegant restaurant Jumak in New York City, a Korean-inspired fine dining temple. But we've got a quick favorite recipe of his that he makes at home. Cool daikon radish noodles topped with beautiful marinated salmon. It's coming up on The Splendid Table.
4: Live from NPR News in Washington, I'm Dan Ronan. Iran's foreign minister is in Oman today for talks over control of the Strait of Hormuz. This comes as Iran and the United States traded fire this week, which, as NPR's Emily Fang reports, ended a temporary ceasefire.
5: Iran's Abbas Araghchi is in the Gulf country of Oman today. The two countries have been trying to hammer out an agreement to open the Strait of Hormuz, but Oman is against Iran's proposal for Tehran to collect mandatory tolls on ships passing through. Oman has been an important diplomatic back channel between the U.S. and Iran as well. And the U.S. has tried to open a safe maritime channel that hugs Oman's coast and bypasses Iranian control of the strait. But ship traffic is overall slowed after the U.S. and Iran fired at each other's military assets this week. Ship tracking data shows the number of vessels making it through the Strait of Hormuz dropping by nearly half on Thursday. Emily Fang, NPR News.
4: In Houston, a memorial was held today for the man who was fatally shot Thursday by ICE officers. Witnesses are disputing the official ICE report, which said the 52-year-old man Lorenzo Salgado Orato attempted to ram their vehicle during an arrest. He said the family said he did not have a criminal record. Federal officials now acknowledge that ICE agents were looking for someone else, and the longtime Mexican national who did home construction was not a suspect. Congresswoman Sylvia Garcia spoke at the event today.
6: It is all of us together, because quite frankly, what happened to Ms. Salgado could happen to any one of us.
4: DHS officials say the officers involved in the shooting were not wearing body cameras.

0: Eiffel Tower and other Paris landmarks closed early today amidst another brutal heat wave, France's third this year. NPR's Eleanor Beardsley reports the high temperatures are also causing power outages.
1: In addition to the Eiffel Tower, the Louvre Museum will close early due to temperatures forecast to soar above 100 degrees Fahrenheit through next week. Paris is mostly unair-conditioned as temperatures are usually in the mid-80s this time of year. Scientists say the frequent and prolonged heat waves are due to global warming caused by man-made greenhouse emissions. Europe is warming faster than any other continent. Paris is extending heat wave measures with parks open all night and drinking water stations available. Docks set up along the Seine River for swimming are attracting huge crowds as people cast aside reservations over cleanliness in order to cool off. Eleanor Beardsley, NPR News, Paris.
0: July 27th is now the date that the new Gordie Howe Bridge linking Detroit to Windsor, Ontario is scheduled to open. The bridge has been delayed because of President Trump's ongoing trade dispute with Canada. The bridge is expected to ease cross-border truck traffic along the U.S.-Canada border. This is NPR. Today, a World Cup doubleheader starts with Norway facing England in Miami in the quarterfinal match. Later, Argentina and Lionel Messi will face Switzerland in Kansas City. It's another do-or-die match to decide the final two semifinalists. Kayvon Antonio Herdari reports from Miami.
2: Norway, a nation of 5.5 million people, faces England, a former world champion and home to the birthplace of the sport. But Norway, absent from the World Cup since 1998, has been a dark horse with one spearhead, Erling Haaland, whose two goals helped eliminate Brazil. He's tallied 7 goals so far. England eliminated Mexico 3-2. The 5 o'clock Eastern time start means the heat and afternoon storms of the South Florida summers could be a factor. The winner will face Argentina or Switzerland in next week's semifinal in Atlanta. If England and Argentina advance, it will be a repeat of one of the game's fiercest World Cup rivalries. They faced off in 1966, 86, 1998, and 2002. For NPR News, I'm Kayvon Antonio Haidari in Miami.
0: The German automaker Volkswagen says it's cutting its model lineup by 50% and will reduce the annual production capacity by as much as 25% because of competition for China. This could mean significant cuts at Volkswagen. Hong Kong is relaxing its regulations on where dogs are allowed. For more than 3 decades, only guide dogs were allowed in restaurants. Now more than 900 restaurants will allow them as the country attempts to become more pet-friendly. This is NPR.
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4: Hey, it's Francis. This week, we're bringing you back some of the sweet summer cooking we did this time last year. Check it out. I'm Francis Lam, and this is The Splendid Table from APM. As I am getting ready to record this, my dear friend, chef, farmer, and cookbook author Abra Behrens is flying into town. Or rather, she is sitting on a tarmac somewhere waiting for 600 thunderstorms to blow through. Ah, the joys of traveling in summer. But summer also means meals in the backyard. We'll get to a really great one later on with Chef Jiho Kim. And it means extending your creativity to find new ways of dealing with the zucchini in your garden, the mix of produce in your CSA box, what's popping at the farmer's market, or really, just what looks good at the supermarket. So I love to eat a little lighter in the summer. I really love eating fresh vegetables, and today we've got a whole bunch of ways to do just that. And to start, we're actually going to go a few weeks back in time, back before Abra was thinking about setting up camp at the airport, when she and I took a few of your cooking questions together. Have a listen. Hey, Abra, it's so great to see you.
5: Oh my gosh, Francis, I love seeing you.
4: Well, thank you. I feel the same. I am especially excited to talk with you because summer's here, and we're definitely going to talk about summer produce. And I think, you know, people, you know, because you're on a farm, people always want to talk to you about like tomatoes and stuff. But I'm actually curious about the garlic you grow.
5: My gosh, just leave it to Frances Lam to ask me a question that I like really, really want to answer. Because garlic is the, literally, it is the crop that changed my life. And that's like, I'm not even being like hyperbolic. But so garlic cloves, if you'll allow me the dalliance, garlic cloves are planted usually for us middle of October. And then they're, you know, mulched with straw, they overwinter, and then they're the first kind of green shoot that comes up in the spring. And so that's what's considered green garlic. So green garlic is the shoot from that clove of garlic. And you can, we usually go through and harvest the ones that are skinnier because they're never going to make great full heads of garlic. And we want that garlic flavor straight away. And so you can, we grow a hardneck garlic. And so as soon as it, the garlic itself starts to scape, which is its flower shoot, alliums will propagate both by their flower, that's their preferred method, or they will propagate through their bulb. So when the garlic starts to put up its flower shoot, which is that curly Q, that's when the neck of the garlic is too stiff or too like tough to cut and use as green garlic anymore. So we pull all of those scapes out, because then what it does, the plant says, oh, I can't propagate by flower. And so instead I'll put all of my energy into creating a head of garlic underneath. Oh, okay. And so it encourages larger growth for the whole head. And then usually garlic scapes come for us kind of second week of June is when we're starting to harvest them. And then we'll harvest the garlic heads at the end of June, early July. It's usually right around 4th of July. And then they get tied up into bundles of 10 and hung in the barn for ideally 6 weeks, which is called curing it. And so that's when the paper that's, you know, kind of quintessential garlic paper forms. And you can use those cloves straight away as uncured garlic. That's what the phrase that I know it as. But that uncured garlic, the flavor dissipates when it's heated. So it's perfect for like bruschetta or making garlic bread by scraping the clove of garlic over grilled bread or toasted bread. But when you add it to a cooked item, that flavor seems to go away a little bit. So we usually, which is nice because that's the time of year when you're just making a bunch of salads and things like that. So it's sort of perfectly timed for that. And then after it's cured, we take them down from the barn, hand brush off all of the dirt and clean them up, trim them up, and that's when they go for sale. Usually that's like middle of August if we wait that long. And then that's all of the garlic that we will have until like the next year. So we save back our biggest heads to replant for the next year, so we continue to improve that seed stock. But then that's why once that garlic starts to get a little shrivelly or a little soft in kind of December, January, we have a mad dash in the Grainer kitchen to preserve it all so that we can use it until we have that green garlic in April. So the way that we preserve it is we confit a lot of cloves, so slow cook them in oil and then keep them just in the fridge that way. We'll pulse them up with a little bit of olive oil and salt and put that in really small containers in the freezer, just like you would buy the jarred stuff at the store, you know?
6: Fresher, more delicious.
5: Yeah. Exactly, yeah. And we've pickled it, we've made garlic kraut, like all sorts of stuff. Tomb. We'll make a ton of tomb in the fall and winter to have that, things like that.
6: Oh, that's like that fluffy, like garlic. It's almost like a mayonnaise made entirely of garlic. It's like the most incredible thing.
5: It's the most incredible thing. I still don't really understand the science behind it, but yeah, exactly that. You take garlic cloves, whiz them up in the food processor with, I usually put a little bit of vinegar and salt, and then just drizzle in water and some oil, and it makes, yeah, an emulsification that is like beautiful and delicious. And yeah, we put it on everything.
6: And hardcore. I didn't realize that when I'd call you this morning, Abbott, that I'd get the entire life cycle of garlic in the field and on the farm. But
5: that's what
6: you
5: get
6: when
5: you
6: talk to Abbott Behrens.
5: Yeah.
6: She's written three books. She's written 1,200 pages worth of cookbooks.
5: Ask me a simple question and you'll get a 45-minute answer.
6: Well, speaking of simple questions, we have some. Well, maybe they're not that simple. Let's find out what they are. I want to turn to our first caller, Paula. Hi, Paula.
7: Hi, Frances. Hi, Abra.
5: Hi, Paula.
6: It's so great to talk with you. What do you want to talk about?
7: Yeah, I have some questions about zucchini. So
6: do you have an hour and a half?
7: Oh, an hour and a half?
6: Oh, you have an hour and a half.
7: Great. Well, I have a list, so we can work through all of them.
6: Sorry,
7: just one question, but it's kind of a big question. So we live in Michigan. We have a fairly decent sized vegetable garden. And by late July, early August, we're just swimming in zucchini. And I'm kind of at a loss to know what to do with it all, especially by late summer. You know, we've made a lot of frittata, zucchini bread. We've left it on neighbors' porches. We just don't know what to do with it. We've tried pickling, and that's resulted in some, like, pretty subpar results, wilty, slimy spears. So I'm curious, Abra, if you have any tips around using up zucchini, a lot of zucchini, especially during this time of year when it's just so abundant, whether that's preservation tips or cooking tips. Yeah, interested in and anything you have to offer.
5: Absolutely. I mean, I think zucchini is one of those like bounty crops. I don't know. Every time I plant it, I'm like, just plant one plant, Abra, just only one. And then I end up planting six. And then is there so much? It is a tricky vegetable to hold on to. I see that you said you're in Michigan and you're from Ann Arbor area. Is that right? Are you in that area still?
7: Yeah. So it's a little bit east of Drenthe. And I know that you're kind of from this area originally.
5: Yeah, literally,
7: right?
5: Drenthe.
7: Yeah. Yeah. Oh, okay. Oh, neat.
5: And so, I started cooking at Zingerman's Deli, and my chef, Roger Bowser, always kind of bemoaned zucchini as nature's styrofoam. And he had a real way with words, that one. And, but, you know, what I think about with that is that that's what you're coming up against with zucchini, is that there is a lot of moisture, and it is a fairly, it's not a dense vegetable, so it can be tricky to pickle or to preserve because you're managing the amount of acid that it can absorb and also how much water is in them naturally. So I do a couple of things. One is that my favorite way, Judy Rogers has a zucchini pickle recipe in the Zuni Cafe book that is very good. And that I usually make that as a fridge pickle, but it is very acidic to balance out the density and the water content of the zucchini. So that's a good one. But then what I end up doing a lot is what's called escabeche. And so I will, anytime I've got the grill on, I'll grill or roast kind of big planks of zucchini. And then while it's still warm, you cover it with a vinaigrette or anything that is like tangy, and it won't last as long as a pickle, but it kind of marinates and gets soaked up, and it will live in your fridge for, you know, definitely over a month. I don't want to tell you how long I've had it in my fridge, but I'm still here, and it does stay delicious, and it's great to add to like pasta salads or to top grilled meats because it's tangy, but it's still I don't know, it's still kind of rich. And so it allows, it like goes with stuff really well. That's one way that I'll do it. It's kind of a middle ground of preservation that at least it will get you to like September, October, out of zucchini season. And then as far as preservation for using in the winter, I will try to make a lot of zucchini soup where I just steam it with whatever aromatics, but you do have to add a lot of aromatics to it to balance out that styrofoam quality. And then also what I'll do is roast it pretty hard, or I don't know. I mean, at the restaurant, we would use the deep fryer and just cube it up into kind of, you know, half inch cubes, deep fry it until it's golden brown, and then let that cool, and then just put that in Ziploc bags or zipper bags and freeze it. And then you can pull that out in the winter. And either add it to something, like if you're making, you know, if you're roasting chicken, you could put it underneath the chicken. You could put it into soup. You could top pasta with it, things like that. But it kind of, I try to keep it pretty neutral in flavor so that you can then add seasoning when you're going to use it. So those are kind of my go-tos. But Francis, what do you think about zucchini?
6: What do I think about zucchini? I ask myself, why is zucchini such a thing? I don't dislike it. Actually, I don't want to be like a labeled a zucchini hater. I just think it's kind of funny that like anyone who has a garden has this problem, Paula. And like, we're like, why did everyone choose this lifestyle? I don't really know.
7: Yeah. It makes me feel like a really good gardener. So that's a plus, I guess.
6: Oh, there you go. What you don't get in sort of nutritive and culinary value, you get in emotional value. Yeah. That's valuable.
7: Right. Yeah. It looks nice in the garden. Yeah.
4: We're talking with Abra Behrens, author of the cookbooks Roughage, Grist, and Pulp. And we'll be back with more of your cooking questions. I'm Francis Lamb, and this is The Splendid Table from APM, American Public Media.
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4: 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I'm Francis Lamb, and this is The Splendid Table, the show for curious cooks and eaters. We're talking with chef, farmer, and cookbook author Abra Behrens, and taking your summer cooking questions together. Let's get back to it with her, and with you.
6: Abra, as you said, like, one of the things with zucchini is it has so much water, but not a ton of flavor. So I think about when I'm dealing with, like, very wet produce, like tomatoes, peppers, I just love slow cooking them for a super long time until so much of the moisture evaporates. You know, when they're very stewy, or tomatoes, you know, obviously tomato paste exists. So like, you can get all the way down to that concentration. Would that work with zucchini if you just like slow cooked it for a super long time, got rid of that water, and like concentrated the flavors?
5: I have tried that, and it makes a really, what it has going for it is its texture. So it gets very, very silky, especially with the addition of some olive oil. And the thing that will impede that silkiness is the skin of it, because the skin seems to get kind of tough. And so it never seems to totally break in, and peeling a bunch of zucchini to cook it down, it sort of loses that extra little bit that the skin adds. And so what I'll do with that is use like a big kind of rondeau or big Dutch oven, onions, garlic, fennel seed, chili flake, things like that. And then add that zucchini, cook it down, and then I'll blend it to make almost like an Alfredo sauce. You can make some good like kind of vegan Alfredo sauces with it. And that freezes well too. And the way I came to that is because I was making a zucchini lasagna and wanted a little bit more stability in the layers. So if you mix that zucchini, like slow cooked sauce that's been blended with a little bit of tomato sauce, it holds better. And so, and that also freezes as well. So you could, I mean, I don't know, Paula, how much freezer space you have. If you're in Michigan and you're like me, you probably have like two chest freezers and a fridge in the basement.
7: You got it.
5: But you can make those in like disposable lasagna pans and then just stack them up in your freezer, and then you'll have them all winter. But it is something that like it takes some work when the garden is already busy and everything is busy with summer, but then you have them for, you know, midweek meals in the winter.
7: Sure. Yeah.
6: And that's really helpful. My producer Sally is chiming in by saying she grates it and slow sautés it in butter with a little bit of tarragon, and loves that. So delicious.
7: Yum. Oh, that sounds great.
6: Paula, I hope you enjoy this zucchini season. And
7: yeah, I'm looking
6: forward.
7: Lots of good things ahead. Thanks for taking my call.
5: Thanks for calling in. I'll probably see you at 94 sometime.
7: Oh, yeah. I'll be waving hi.
6: All right, let's hop over to Annie. Hi, Annie.
16: Hi, you guys. How are you both today?
6: Great. How are you?
16: We're doing good. Thank you.
5: Thank you for calling.
6: What would you like to talk about?
16: Thank you. So I participate in a CSA box every summer, and receiving that box is like the best part of my week. I normally get pretty creative with the offerings, but I struggle to find something delicious to make with turnips, kohlrabi, radishes especially, and rutabaga. So I'm wondering if you have any ideas.
5: Yes, I mean, I think...
6: I really feel like you were put on this earth to answer this question.
5: Well, I feel like this is like the driving motivation of my work is that, you know, farmers like to grow these things, especially in, it looks like you're, are you also in Michigan?
16: Yes, I live in Charlevoix.
5: Okay, I was going to say 2-3 months up there. And, you know, there's a tremendous amount of food that's grown in northern Michigan, especially in the summer. The days are longer, and so we get a ton of great food, but it often stays a bit colder. And all of the things that you've listed are brassicas and do better in cold weather temperatures. And so they're really, really useful for vegetable farms in our area, but they can be trickier to do. And I feel like this is my driving motivation is to connect those dots a little bit. So thank you for calling in and for asking this. For all of these, I kind of think about it a little bit based on what time of year it is. Usually brassicas do best in the spring and then again in the fall. And so a lot of times these end up being sort of fall vegetables that we have in quantity, specifically the rutabaga and the turnips. Kohlrabi is, I think of it as Midwestern jicama, that it is very crunchy and juicy. And I use it a lot in the summer or in the spring when it's out to dip into, like on a vegetable platter. So if you make a tasty dip, have some kohlrabi cut up, and you know anything in that sort of raw preparation is great for it. I also in the fall pairs really well with apple, and so I'll do a lot of like a grain bowl or a salad that has kohlrabi and apple and maybe lentils or farro or something like that. But it really is just its kind of primary thing is that it is mild and crunchy. It also stores very well, which most people don't realize with kohlrabi. It is a true storage crop. So if you cut that shock of leaves, it's kind of like, you know, mohawk on the top, cut those off. You can use those leaves just like you would kale or collards or something like that. And then put your kohlrabi in a, like a paper bag or a plastic bag with a paper towel in it to kind of moderate the moisture. Stick it in the back of your fridge. It'll last for 2-3 months. And then you can just take it out, peel the skin away, and use it for any number of things like that. It also grates really well to make like a coleslaw kind of vegetable salad in that way.
16: When you said apple, I have had such a hard time putting my finger on what it reminds me of and the texture, like you're saying, that snappiness, kind of fibrousness, definitely reminds me of an apple. So it makes sense that you could shred it, pair it like in salads and that sort of thing.
5: To that end, both kohlrabi and turnips and rutabaga, I think, pair very well with apple. That's why I think of them as fall vegetables in a lot of ways. And one of my favorite things in this whole world is to roast all of those together underneath a roast chicken or underneath like a cut of pork, like a pork shoulder or something like that. Cause then you get that kind of fattiness from the meat as well. And all of a sudden what'll happen is that they all kind of look the same. So you have this like lovely monochrome, visual, but then when you eat them, they all taste different and the apple will be very surprising and very tangy with it. And if you aren't eating meat, you can also just roast them as one big roast like that. And usually around that time, cranberries are coming into season too. And so some pop of roasted cranberry with that is really, really lovely as like kind of an autumnal side dish for it.
16: Perfect. Great idea.
5: The other thing that I really love about both rutabaga and turnips is that they kind of can also play well with potatoes. And so any place that you see potatoes, you can usually substitute a turnip or a rutabaga. And I really like making au gratin roots. I'm still workshopping the name on that. But, you know, if you slice it thinly and layer them and then pour a little bit of heavy cream and salt and pepper between the layers, sometimes I'll put some lemon zest or some thyme. And then that makes a great thing that you can bake and serve along with just about anything.
6: Yeah. I like those vegetables pureed too. I mean, if you roast them, they have that, you know, they develop that beautiful caramelized flavor. Or like if you do them pretty simply, you can like, you know, boil them first and then, but you just puree them. with olive oil or butter, salt, and it's delicious.
5: And to that end, too, you know, they don't get gluey the way that potatoes can when you like truly puree them. But one of my favorite things to do, too, is I make a lot of kind of like one pot all cooked together dinners. So I'll sear chicken thighs and then take the chicken thighs out of the Dutch oven, add some onion and garlic and whatever herbs and a little bit of white wine or apple cider is really nice with that to deglaze the pan. And then I'll put in chunks of rutabaga and turnip and some broth and then put the chicken on top and then, you know, kind of you simmer the liquid out of the dish. And so it's steaming the chicken from underneath and it's softening those turnips and rutabagas. And then a lot of times I'll just kind of mash them. So it's like a chunkier mash. And that's really, it's like super comfort food for me. But
6: yeah.
5: And then
6: yeah,
5: the last one.
16: Delicious.
5: Oh, I'm sorry to interrupt. The last one on your.
6: She can't stop.
5: The last one on your list is radishes, which is like, I mean, I feel like a radish's fate is just as a garnish constantly. You know, it's like the bright pop of red against a salad or, you know, I love them on the top of tostadas or tacos or things like that. But I worked for a really brilliant chef, Sky Gingle, when I was in London right out of cooking school. And there is a day I'll never forget where we would put up, you know, staff meal and it was a new menu. So we had cooked everything on the menu and it was this beautiful food and we put it out for everybody to eat. And then Sky had to take a call or do something. And by the time she came back, the entire spread had just been decimated by cooks and servers. And she was just like, okay. And she, you know, instead of being annoyed, just went into the kitchen and had a, you know, probably 8 red and pink radishes and put them with a little bit of stock and mounted it with a little bit of butter and just poached them and then had that with like kind of this brothy, buttery chicken stock with radishes poached in it. And it was this lovely color pink. And then she just sopped it up with really nice sourdough. And like that with a green salad is, I think, as close to elegant as I will ever get. But I try all the time and it is so good. And it is like definitely a I'm home alone. This is what I'm having for dinner. And I love it.
6: Oh, that sounds great.
16: Yeah, something so simple, too. And, of course, a chef would make it feel so special and delicious. Yeah. That's really helpful because radishes are, especially with my family, they like them, but they're kind of like they're just eating them because they know they're good for them. So I might try that.
5: I also really love like radish toast or radish sandwiches, you know, where it's like nice butter or like a dill cream cheese or something like that. And then you just do a big stack of radishes on top, especially with like pumpernickel bread. That can be a really like winning like lunch for folks. And if they are too spicy, a lot of times if you peel them, especially on the storage radishes like daikon or watermelon or those beer radishes, the spice lives more towards the skin. And so you can take it kind of to cut it away.
6: Oh, that's a great tip.
16: Yeah,
6: well, I hope
16: that is.
6: You feel well prepared for all the new roots in your life, Annie.
16: I do. I do. Thank you for all that information. Take care. Have a good day.
6: You too. Bye.
16: Bye-bye.
6: Let's take one more call. We have Lum on the line. Hey, Lum.
17: Hey. Hello, Francis.
6: Thanks for the call. What can we talk about?
17: Yeah. So my question is, my partner and I love cooking, especially trying out like recipes around the world. Mm-hmm. Unfortunately, this leaves us with a lot of unused spices for those specific dishes. For example, we made Ethiopian food recently, but now have a lot of berbere left. Do you have any recommendations on how to incorporate berbere into everyday cooking? Also, do you run into this issue as well?
6: Well, I'm curious what you made first.
17: Oh, we made Doro Wat, and then also the side of lentils, and then also some greens and carrots and potatoes.
6: Delicious. Yeah, Ethiopian food is, I think, really not a ton of people in our country know it. I mean, there are, you know, the communities tend to be in pockets, but the food is so delicious. And the style of Ethiopian cuisine I love so much. It's often these like sort of braised vegetables or like deeply braised meats with spices like the berbere mixture. But you eat it with injera, which I just adore. It's this very tangy, fermented flatbread. I guess like a frame of reference, it's almost like if you would imagine like a pancake, but chewy and like very bubbly. And sometimes it's very sour, like very fermented. And I love that. And it's just a great match with all these like stews, and you pick it up, like a bit of the bread, and then you like use it almost as a wrapper in your hand. And then you like grab a piece of the meat or grab some vegetables, and you just, oh God, I love just sitting around a table eating that. Anyway, do I have a lot of leftover spices? Yes, all the time. And I'm not great about using them. Abra, what do you do?
5: I'm like, now I just want to go out for Ethiopian food or come to Lum's house and have it made. Yeah, we have the same issue. And I think what I try to do, this is going to sound like a little woo-woo, but let's just hear me out, which is that I will often just taste those spices, either like I'll fry a little bit in oil and taste it, mm-hmm. or, you know, at some point just taste it and then close your eyes and think about what other flavors it's bringing up in your mind. And then I just pair those spices with that, even if it seems incredibly unconventional or like it won't work or it won't make sense. If there's something in your mind that's matching those, then it'll work probably. And so for burry spice, you know, it's a flavor palette that I don't tend to know very well or use very well. And I am not a huge warming spice person, but it has such an important place in the kind of flavor, you know, spectrum of a dish that you're looking for. You're looking for something that's anchoring that flavor and those tight base notes, but then also something that's bringing it kind of up high and acidic. And there's places where that can come in. So for this particular spice mixture, I tend to add them to things like you're saying, lentils, or something that's going to be able to absorb the intensity of that spice, because it's not, sometimes they're really spicy, but oftentimes it's just very spiced.
6: Yeah. It's not hot.
5: Right.
6: Like what chili is. Yeah. I mean, berberi, I'm not an expert in it, but I think it has like, it has chilies and it can be hot, but it's usually not like searingly hot. It's more like a mellow heat. Mm-hmm. And it has cardamom, black pepper, a lot of fenugreek. Mm-hmm. And it has, like you said, a very warming effect and almost like a floral, but like a dried flowers kind of aroma. And I do think, you know, the spice cultures and cuisines that are very heavily into spices, many Indian cuisines, a lot of Middle Eastern cuisines, like the specifics of using the mixture of, you know, the ratios of this spice and that spice to create the blend is so detailed and delicate. And to be completely honest, I didn't grow up with a lot of that food. I'm not an expert in it. So often to me, I'm like, wow, it tastes spiced. You know, like I'm not good at picking out, this has a higher ratio of this or versus that. There are some basic things though that I do find work well. Oftentimes, if you do just sort of like toast, you don't even need to toast it necessarily because a lot of the spice blends are already pre-toasted spices. But I mean, you can like flavor or infuse an oil or a butter. Marcus Samuelson actually, you know, who grew up in Sweden, was born in Ethiopia, but like didn't learn Ethiopian food because he was adopted and raised in Sweden, but like came to it as an adult. And he talked about how he loves brown butter with berbera in it. Mm. And you can use that like, and just like, that's almost like a sauce you can put on top of fish, or you can season a meat or a fish or poultry with it before, like almost like a spice rub. Then you cook it and then you like finish it with a butter with that same spice mixture. So you kind of get the long cooked version of it, the version that's been absorbed and cooked into the food, and then the sort of like fresher version at the end, or even just sprinkle it on top. He has this thing where you can like use berbera with fruit. So almost like you would in like Mexican cuisine, we use like chili and lime to season fruit. You can use some of the spice mixture and like put it on fruit. And like, I think of like pineapple with berbera. Yeah. That would sound so delicious. So you can play with the spices that way.
5: Yeah. And I think what I would do is I would think about it, like Francis is saying, about something that you're adding to the base. So we make a lot of lentils and we make a lot of couscous at our house. And what I'll do is fry off some of the spice mixture in oil and then add those grains to it very simply with water. The other thing you can do is, like Francis is saying, infuse it with stuff. And one of the things I've made with berberi specifically is sort of an infused honey. It pairs well with honey in my mind. Yum. And so I'll warm honey with a little bit of water to make it looser. add the spice mixture and then, you know, kind of let that sit. And then that, you know, is great just over yogurt, over ice cream. It weirdly makes a great baklava, replacing the cinnamon for it. I mean, I use less of the bearberry than cinnamon for a baklava, but that sort of thing, you know, works really well. You could also use it for the butter, you know, for that. And what you're seeing in all of these kind of references is that heat will make the flavor of those spices more accessible, which becomes mm-hmm. ever more important as the spices age because they lose those flavor components. Yeah. And it takes away kind of any of the like raw flavor from that spice mixture. One last thing with this is that if you ever find that the spices are more intense than you want as you start to work with them, adding a fat to it will help dampen that flavor. So if you say were to put it in with the lentils and then find that that was like, you're like, oh, this is too intense from what I wanted, mm-hmm. add something like coconut milk. And that fat will just dampen those flavors and make it a little bit balanced. It's like kind of an escape hatch if you need it.
17: Yeah, gosh, thank you so much.
6: Yeah, thank you for thanks calling. For the call.
17: Perfect. All right.
6: And thanks, Abra.
5: Oh my gosh. This is like the best. I love talking about food. I love answering questions. I feel honored that you all included me. So thank you.
4: 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And coming up, a conversation with Chef Ji-ho Kim and a cook-along of a beautiful, summery Korean dish. I'm Francis Lam, and this is The Splendid Table from APM.
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6: 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I'm Francis Lam, and you're listening to The Splendid Table. So a few months ago, I got to have dinner at a beautiful little jewel box of a restaurant in New York City called Jumak. The chef, Korean-born Ji-ho Kim, was actually the pastry chef of Michelin-starred places before. Then he opened his own restaurant, where he brings his high-flying techniques. But at the heart of some of my favorite dishes were these really simple preparations, like his dongchimi, a kind of fresh kimchi that you make just by dunking radishes and, in his case, apples, in some saltwater brine for a couple days. So I wanted to see what a technical chef like him makes for himself at home in the summer. We got together in the dining room of the restaurant while they were prepping for dinner. We talked about his culinary journey, and then he walked me through making this beautiful, refreshing summertime dish of daikon radish that was spiralized into noodles, and he topped it with this simple buckwheat broth and some fish marinated overnight in soy sauce. It was so delicious. I can't wait for you to make it. Have a listen. There's so much about your food that feels unique, and I can't tell if it's because of, you know, just your own personal creativity or because of the path you took to get here, but you were a pastry chef, a very esteemed pastry chef for many years before deciding you wanted to switch over and take over the whole kitchen, the savory kitchen. So why was that? Why did you make that switch?
22: So I'm sure like a lot of pastry chefs will agree. I spent like almost plus 10 years as a pastry chef top tier restaurants. And then I kind of filled I'm hitting the limit to grow. I was there like 6.5 years, I believe. And then after 4 years, I kind of settled, kind of like too comfortable at work.
6: Yeah.
22: I don't feel kind of like a challenge there. And then every day when I come to work, you know, everything is smooth. And then my team did great. And then like something, it is like a nice, sounds very nice, but also I'm a kind of person who love the challenge.
6: Mm-hmm.
22: So that time actually I asked the savory chefs if we can work together at the savory side. And then also they did need the extra hands.
6: Okay.
22: So I offered my extra hands. So that's how I end up doing some savory, like a culinary start.
6: Yeah. What about savory cooking was new or challenging to you?
22: So pasty is all about the formula, which is a recipe. Mm-hmm. And then you follow the recipe correctly, then it always comes like a same as you expected it.
6: Mm-hmm.
22: But the savory, let's say steak, even like you get a steak, but the steak is all different shape. And
6: sure.
22: Then also, like there's a recipe, yes, of course, but also a lot of things actually doesn't have a recipe. You need to make decision how you cook it, how you want to do it. So it's like a little bit more excited, you know.
6: Yeah.
22: Pastries, yes, like there's a lot of art, there's a lot of fun part, but cooking, you need to make judgment a la minute. And then also that judgment, like whatever comes to the situation, you need to make success. And then you will definitely fail some overcooked fish or some over-seasoned something. So every single hurdle we are just jumping over. And then I like that way too.
6: Yeah. So once again, you don't like it to be too easy on you. You like it a little harder.
22: I'm like, yeah. I'm a very challenging person. Yes.
6: You grew up in Korea.
22: Yeah.
6: You came to the United States, but when you came, you didn't grow up with dreams of being a chef. You didn't have dreams of being a cook, even. It was almost by accident that you got a job in a bakery, and then that's what started your culinary career. Your food definitely has Korean influences, but if you didn't grow up intending to be a chef, I'm guessing you didn't grow up learning to cook Korean food with this goal in mind. So how do you educate yourself on Korean flavors, Korean techniques, and how much does that inspire your cooking?
22: So I wasn't like really aspired like being a chef, no. But I'm sure pretty much everybody love eating, you know.
6: Sure.
22: So when I eat Korean food, actually Korean food is normally, you know, rice and some protein, and then we call a banchan, which is side dishes.
6: Mm-hmm.
22: And then side dishes like always, you can just eat as it is. Or you can make dishes with the side dishes too.
6: Mm.
22: So there's a lot of ways like kind of create your own meal. That's the way I cook the food here as well too, the way I want to eat.
6: Yeah, so it's the style of Korean eating that really influenced you.
22: Yeah.
6: Because the banchan could be very elaborate or they can be very simple, like some pickles some vegetables, some quickly cooked.
22: Yeah.
6: Or it could be potato salad, like with mayonnaise.
22: Yeah.
6: Or it could be
22: Korean potato salad with sugar. Very weird sound, but actually it's delicious too.
6: Yeah. So I love that. So you grew up sort of training yourself because you might have six or seven of these to go with some meat and protein, and every bite is different.
22: Yeah, the way I like to eat. Yes.
6: So you're gonna do a demo for us. What are we gonna taste together? What are you gonna show us?
22: So I want to give you my summertime. Actually, like I love eating at home. Like summertime, like you know, so hot. I want something refreshed. So today I'm gonna make a soba dashi. So we have a beautiful soba toasted buckwheat seed, and then I'm gonna infuse it with kombu, mushroom, and the bonito, and then we make dashi. And then normally people make dashi is like bonito, kombu, and mushroom.
6: Yeah, it's like a broth.
22: Yeah. But I want to give it a little toasted flavor, so I am adding buckwheat.
6: Oh, cool.
22: So soba. And then also radish, I'm going to slice into the noodle, and then that's going to be like my soba noodle.
6: Oh, cool.
22: So soba noodle is actually not like buckwheat noodle. Soba is going to be the broth, and the radish is going to be the noodle. So that's my soba noodle dashi with salmon, soy cured salmon.
6: Delicious. Let's go check it out.
22: Okay.
6: Okay, so now we are closer to your kitchen. You're set up in the beautiful bar of your restaurant.
22: Mm-hmm.
6: Your cooks are working hard right behind this door. And so you mentioned you're doing a dashi, which is a broth of in this case, kombu seaweed, shiitake mushroom, you have bonito flakes, shaved fish flakes, and the unique thing is you're infusing toasted buckwheat seeds.
22: Yeah, so buckwheat, summertime, it's kind of like one of my favorite kind of soba tea, cold soba tea. It's very good. And then, Korea, when you order some restaurant, you order the soba, cold noodle soup, and then they give it little broth from the noodle broth.
6: Oh, almost like the pasta
22: tea.
6: Water.
22: Yeah, pasta water, noodle water. So the way we eat is it's a very classic, traditional. We put a little bit of soy inside, and then some people just drink as it is, or some people like a little season as kind of a soup too. So that's what I get the inspiration. So I made a little soba tea with a little bit of dashi.
6: Yeah. So, I have to say, when you say buckwheat, it sounds like, it's just buckwheat, just a grain. It's not very exciting. But then right now I'm standing next to it. The smell of it is so beautiful. It's very toasty and nutty, and you don't have a lot.
22: You don't have a lot. So I bring it up to boil with mushroom and everything. And the final, I'm going to just add a little bit of bonito.
6: The dry bonito flakes.
22: Yeah. And then I will infuse these 1 minute.
6: Oh, very short.
22: Okay. Yeah, very short.
6: Because the bonito is very smoky.
22: Smoky. 30 seconds or the 1 minute should be fine. And then after the 1 minute, we're going to just strain it. Okay. And then this guy, we need to make ice cold.
6: Okay.
22: So give me 1 second.
6: Yeah. So he's disappearing back into the kitchen.
22: So with the soba, I'm going to serve the salmon we cured in soy. So soy sauce and a little dashi and a little sugar and then some allium, whatever.
6: Scallion,
22: onion, whatever allium we put it in. And also we put some little bit lemon zest as well. And then we cure normally 24 hours.
6: Okay. And then so actually talk about this because I think at home people don't know you can do this, but... So you buy some beautiful raw salmon, and here you've cut it into a fillet, not very big, maybe an 8-ounce fillet. And so you can just let it soak in a combination of soy sauce, like you said. How would you, when you make that marinade, do you just know by taste that it tastes good?
22: Normally what I do, equal part of soy and water.
6: Okay.
22: Like a dashi, soy and dashi, equal part, we bring to boil. And then I normally do 25% of sugar.
6: Okay.
22: And then allium, whatever you bring up.
6: Here you have two slices of onion and a little bit of scallion.
22: So this is what it is.
6: And just let it sit 24 hours.
22: Yeah, 24 hours. I think that's a perfect timing. And then I have a little fillet, or this fluke. And that fluke also, I cured with a kombu with a little sugar and salt. So these two fish will be on top of the dish.
6: Beautiful. So you just take the fish out of that marinade. You pat it dry with some paper towels.
22: Because it's going to be slippery, so you need to dry it out. You should try it just as it is for now.
6: Oh my God. You would guess it would be very salty, but it's not.
22: It's not
6: very
22: yeah.
6: sweet. Still very tender and silky, but it's a really nice texture.
22: Thank you.
6: Curing the fluke and the kombu. And the kombu you buy is just the kombu you use to make dashi.
22: It's just a
6: seaweed that you typically use to
22: steep. So typical kombu, some chefs, they wash it out and they use it, but I prefer to use the straight because there's a little salt that is, to me, is more umami flavor. Yeah. I mean, it is from the ocean, so I think that's better. So here, I have some... we call noodle, which is a radish.
6: Oh, yeah. So what kind of radish do you use?
22: It's just a daikon radish.
6: So you slice it very thin in a noodle.
22: And then I'm going to put this is shiro kombu, which is a little softer kombu. I mean, shiro kombu, you can buy easily. You can get any place easily.
6: It's like a pre-shredded kombu.
22: And then I use a little bit of soy brine from here.
6: From the salmon?
22: Salmon brine, to season it. And then I have some little bit of ponzu.
6: So ponzu is a combination of soy sauce, dashi, yuzu,
22: yeah.
6: Which is like a
22: yuzu or
6: a Japanese citrus.
22: Yeah. Some people using a like a lime.
6: So now I just stir together the little radish noodles.
22: Yeah,
6: the
22: radish noodles.
6: Shio kombu. So
22: exactly, and then let me
6: some of this dressing.
22: Yeah, let me taste it. Okay. So now what I do normally. I like to drench the olive oil for the fish.
6: Okay.
22: Olive oil gives it like kind of little peppery flavor.
6: Mm-hmm.
22: Second, also, sometimes when you use a little bit of acid or something, kind of oil kind of like a little protect a some texture too.
6: Okay.
22: Like
6: salt?
22: Directly salt on top, a little bit of maldon or okay. just sea salt.
6: Okay. Just a little bit of lemon.
22: Yeah, a little bit of lemon.
6: Okay, so that soba-infused dashi is now cold. You've been letting it sit in an ice bath.
22: Yeah. So, very simple.
6: Yeah.
22: Just a little bit of radish put in the middle.
6: Okay. So radish in a bowl.
22: Like a noodle.
6: Yeah.
22: So now, what we're going to do... It's just nicely array the fish.
6: So the radish noodles are in a nice little nest in the bowl, and you're putting these beautiful slices of fish on top. And so you're shaving horseradish.
22: Yeah, horseradish. Give it a little wasabi kick.
6: Yeah.
22: Now we just need a little garnish.
6: Little herbs, nasturtium leaves.
22: Yeah, nasturtium.
6: it looks like a little lily pad.
22: Yeah. And then little shiso as well.
6: You're really going all out in the micro herbs right now, Chef. And some pea shoots.
22: Yeah, pea shoots. And then final, which is just a little soba dashi.
6: Mm-hmm. Here's your cold soba dashi. Just poured right in the bowl.
22: Just a little bit of pickled ginger. And okay. This is done.
6: Okay.
22: Please try and then share the feedback.
6: Wow, it's so good.
22: So there's a lot of texture in this mm-hmm. dish. Like give like a, you know, the kombu, like give a little bit kind of jelly texture. And the radish give it like a little bit of crunch texture too.
6: Mm-hmm, mm-hmm.
22: So there's a lot of fun texture into it. So it makes very like a kind of pleasant summertime, you know, like when it's hot. It's better, like perfect dish to try.
6: No, totally. The radish, I love these radish noodles. I've never had daikon radish like this. But it's so crisp. So it keeps like every bite, it just feels so fresh. And it's sweet, but the savory flavors from the soy sauce and the dashi. And then you have this very silky cured fish to go with it.
22: Yeah.
6: This is really a beautiful summer meal. Thank you.
22: Of course. And then I have one more bite for you. I made this kimchi years ago.
6: Mm.
22: And then today, first time I open it. And then this is like 3 years old. Like we call it back kimchi. This is very simple. So the napa cabbage, we just salt cured. And then we just rest it.
6: Mm.
22: And then,
6: so this is not, when people think kimchi, they think fiery red chili.
22: Yeah.
6: This is not that at all. This
22: no,
6: is
22: no.
6: just salt
22: this
6: and
22: is
6: the
22: just salt and a little bit of sugar.
6: Mm-hmm.
22: So this is like we call mugunji, which is a 3 years. So for the first time today I opened, I was very excited. When I opened it, my heart was beating a little bit. I hope this is okay. But this is really amazing. So I'm going to make you a bite.
6: So cool.
22: Mm-hmm.
6: What a gift. You've been waiting for 3 years for this.
22: Yeah, maybe I knew this day is coming. How was that?
6: It's so beautiful. And you know what? Because I know it's 3 years old,
22: mm-hmm.
6: I expected a lot of funkiness,
22: mm-hmm.
6: but it's not. It just has a very deep, mild flavor. It keeps going.
22: Yeah.
6: Like the flavor just keeps going and going and going. It's a very long flavor.
22: Yeah, there's not a lot of ingredients, so clean flavor, but also there's like a depth of the flavor, like each time. Yeah.
6: Yeah. Well, this is not pastry, but it's very scientific.
22: Yeah, I'm so glad that you get to try.
6: No, me too. Yeah. Thank you so much, Chef. Well, this has been such a delight.
22: My pleasure. Thank you.
4: Ji Ho Kim is the chef of Jumak in New York City, and he shared a whole bunch of recipes for us to make that dish. You can make as many or as few of them as you want. It'll be delicious however you mix it up. Find Ji Ho Kim's

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3: 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I'm Alzo Slade.
4: And I'm Peter Sagal. The U.S. men's team is out of the World Cup. So the question for America now is, does this mean soccer is stupid again? We'll ask what might continue to hold our interest, plus musician Jason Narduzzi, who's played with everyone from Superchunk to actor Michael Shannon, finds out what it's like to play with us. And Alzo Slade, now that he's gone on the road with us a few times, lays down the law.
3: Rule 24, early risers. Keep it down.
4: We'll ask who really wants to sleep in on our quiz, coming up right after this hour's news.
5: Live from NPR News in Washington, I'm Dan Ronan. There could be further peace talks between the United States and Iran. This despite the Iranian Health Ministry's claim that American airstrikes this week killed 17 people and injured more than 100 others. As Willem Marks reports, the status of the Strait of Hormuz will remain central to any potential negotiations.
6: Iran's foreign minister arrived in the Omani capital of Muscat on Saturday, with the possibility of further talks involving U.S. officials not yet publicly confirmed by either side. The Iranian state-backed Fars news agency said Iran will not enter into talks with American negotiators until the United States reverses its positions, as Foreign Minister Abbas Araghchi criticized the Trump administration for failing to uphold its side of a previous agreement. Earlier this week, Iranian forces fired on several commercial tankers in the Strait of Hormuz, precipitating retaliatory U.S. airstrikes across Iran. On Truth Social Friday, President Trump promised to decimate and destroy all areas of Iran should they attempt to follow through on reported threats to assassinate him. For NPR News, I'm Willem Marks.
5: A widespread, dangerous heat wave is building across the U.S. Triple-digit temperatures are expected next week across the Southwest and the Great Plains before moving to the Midwest and East Coast. Joe Wegman is a meteorologist with the National Weather Service's Weather Prediction Center in College Park, Maryland.
7: The next big heat wave follows right on its heels across the Northern Plains, particularly. But also including portions of the Intermountain West around Utah and also down into the Los Angeles basin for next week.
5: The Weather Service is forecasting temperatures at 90 U.S. locations being tied or broken by the middle of next week. The Justice Department has subpoenaed at least four journalists from the New York Times. This over the paper's recent reporting about potential security concerns involving Air Force One, an aircraft donated by the Qatari government. The Times had reported President Trump left Turkey this week on the old Air Force One after the Secret Service intervened. NPR's David Folkenfrick reports.
8: The Times says an FBI official initially asked the paper to hold off on publishing and then asked

0: for its sources. The Times refused. On Friday after publication, federal agents went to the homes of several of the journalists involved to deliver the subpoenas. The Justice Department and the FBI did not return requests for comment. David McCraw, a senior lawyer for the New York Times, called it a brazen attempt to intimidate reporters and the Times and to prevent the public from knowing how the government operates. The journalists have been instructed to appear before a grand jury next week. David Folkenflik, NPR News.
1: In Maine, Graham Plattner is now officially out of the U.S. Senate race. Democrats now have a little more than 2 weeks to select a replacement in that race. This is NPR News from Washington. A 61-year-old passenger on a Ryanair Greece to Germany flight sustained injuries on Friday when he was partially sucked out of the plane after a window broke open after takeoff. The man sustained neck and shoulder injuries as well as a friction burn. Passengers say they heard a loud bang. The oxygen mask dropped in the plane, then began losing altitude. The aircraft did return safely. The president of PEN America, the free speech advocacy organization, has resigned from his post 7 months into his tenure. As NPR's Anastasi Tsitsiolkas reports, he quit in response to an article published by PEN about Israel and Jewish writers who say their work is being boycotted.
2: The novelist Dina Mengestu was elected the president of PEN America in December. He told the New York Times he had resigned partly due to an article PEN America published about Israeli and Jewish authors who say they are being isolated and excluded since the October 7th attacks and the war in Gaza. Within the story, PEN America outlined its objections to cultural and academic boycotts. According to the Times, Mengestu said it was part of a larger trend at PEN America of what he called, quote, defending some rights while not defending others. PEN America told the Times they, quote, respect that he's made a decision he believes in. Anastasia Tsilkas, NPR News, New York.
1: Work crews are once again draining the Lincoln Memorial Reflecting Pool in Washington in an attempt to make repairs after an algae bloom began after the repairs were done. This is NPR News.
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8: From NPR and WBEZ Chicago, this is Wait, Wait, Don't Tell Me, the NPR News Quiz. I'm your judge and scorekeeper who recently realized I can just make up the scores and no one notices. I'm Alzo Slade, and here's your host at the Riverside Theater in Milwaukee, Wisconsin, Peter Sagal.
9: Thank you, Alzo. Thank you, Milwaukee. Thank you. Wow. Oh, hey. Yeah, I'm glad to see you, too. It is such a pleasure to be here. But in a way, it's also a solemn duty, because now that Schlitz Beer is no longer around to make Milwaukee famous, someone has to do it. Later on, we're going to be talking to musician Jason Narducci, the man who, among many other things, inspired a young Dave Grohl to give this music thing a try. But first, we hope you are inspired to call in and play our games. The number to call is 1-888-WAIT-WAIT. That's 1-888-924-8924. Now it's time to welcome our first listener contestant. Hi, you're on Wait, Wait, Don't Tell Me.
10: Hi, this is Connor Van Meter calling from Atlanta, Georgia.
9: Hey, Connor, how are you? What do you do there in Atlanta?
10: I'm doing great. I'm an epidemiologist that works for an academic research group supporting infectious disease modeling and analytics.
9: Oh, wow. That's... All I can say is I'm glad there's at least one person left doing that. Connor, welcome to our show. Let me introduce you to our panel this week. First up, a comedian who will be hosting the show Thank You, Good Night every other Tuesday this summer at Chicago's Second City. It's Adam Burke.
11: Hi, Connor.
10: Yeah.
9: Next, a comedian you can see right here in Milwaukee at the Laughing Tap on July 11th in the Muslims Are Coming with Equally Threatening Friends show, Nagin Farsad.
11: Hey!
9: And a comedian you can see July 24th and 25th at the Grand Comedy Club in Escondido, California, and then July 30th through August 1st at Punchline in Irving, Texas. It's Alonzo Bowden.
12: What's up, Connor?
9: So, Connor, as you know, you're going to play Who's Alzo this time. Alzo Slade is going to read for you three quotations from this week's news. If you can correctly identify or explain just two of them, you'll win our prize. Any voice from our show you might choose for your voicemail. Are you ready to go?
13: I'm ready.
9: All right. Your first quote is from a sports broadcaster.
14: Team USA looks like they've never played soccer before.
9: That was Steve Peralt talking about how the host country's team got bounced out of what big tournament?
13: The World Cup.
9: That's right. The 2026 FIFA World Cup. Now I know what you're thinking. FIFA? The Peace Prize, people? So the U.S. is out. And now we all have left in the tournament are like Argentina and Switzerland and some countries that haven't been bad for the Jews. Now, the early rounds of the tournament were filled with these great Cinderella stories like Curaçao and Cape Verde, but now it's just down to the usual soccer powers. The World Cup gets a lot less exciting once it's just the G8.
15: Well, I haven't been watching the World Cup because that requires cable, so I've been watching El Copa Mundial.
9: Oh, yes!
15: That's on Telemundo. And it's free, and it's way more fun. It's so much more fun than Telemundo.
9: Yeah, it really is. I actually was watching Telemundo broadcast the U.S. game, their last game, and I don't understand Spanish very well, especially spoken that much excitement. I didn't know what they were saying, but their tone as the game went on.
15: Well, I got to the point where I was like, can I speak Spanish now? But then I realized they were just saying words in English because they were just going like, oh, película in and multitude es en Ryan Reynolds? And I was like, oh that I understood.
12: I've been just absolutely loving it.
9: It's great.
12: Cup's been exciting. It's been great. It's amazing how many Africans are in Belgium. Like, I had no idea.
15: Yeah,
12: Belgium was an African paradise.
15: Let's not look into why that is.
12: Oh, no!
9: Many American fans have decided, now that our team's out of it, to root for really the breakout star of the tournament, Erling Haaland of Norway. Right? Oh, he's got fans. He's scored almost as many goals in the tournament as Messi. He is totally charming on social media, and he loves everything about America, and he is enormous. Everybody, including himself, says he looks like a Viking Shrek.
11: That's so mean!
9: No, he said it! He posed for a picture on Instagram next to like a big guy dressed as Shrek saying, me and my twin brother. That's who he is. And it's not just his looks. He's always have this goofy expression on his face, like he scores a goal and he looks and he's like, oh, I'm such a stinker.
15: That's the official slogan of the Vikings.
9: Yes, I know.
11: The amount that these guys love America. Like, I love that people are like, Taco Bell, have you tried this garbage? It's amazing. Like, that, I'm a little bit like, I'm proud to be an American. You know what I mean? Every time they discover Waffle House, I'm just filled, brimming with pride.
9: Yeah. All right. Here is your next quote. It's from a TV show that's airing its season finale this weekend.
12: It's not called Friend Island.
9: That is a famous catchphrase from what is the most popular TV show in America right now. What is it?
13: Love Island.
9: Yes, exactly. Love Island. Very good. If you're not familiar with Love Island, how is that possible? It's on, no joke, every day. And it's the only way to see really hot people on TV, except, of course, for ABC World News Tonight with David Muir. Basically, if you haven't seen it, beautiful people go to this beautiful tropical island, and they couple up, and whoever the audience ultimately votes as the best couple wins. So if you still don't get it, just imagine the movie Castaway, but in the end, Tom Hanks and the volleyball hook up.
15: I will say, from what I've heard, some of them are about as smart as a volleyball.
9: Yeah. One of the things that's happened this season that's brought attention to the show is these clips that have been going around of, well, the very attractive contestants not being very bright. For example, there's now a famous quote from this season when a woman said this, talking about compromise. She said, "I'm going to compromise with you. We're going to compromise." Right? And people just love this, and this is true. Experts are now looking at the show, and they're saying, this is great. It's helping shine a light on the growing worldwide literacy crisis. Or, as they say on the island, lighter assy.
15: I don't know. I feel like there's some women in the audience who've heard a compromise before. it didn't pan out.
12: I would say, in their defense, they weren't hired for this show based on brains.
9: That's true. You make a good point. I mean, yeah, okay. One other point, somebody said epitome instead of epitome. Fine. Somebody else said that their love interest of the moment was a, quote, a ball of fresh air.
11: I like to think that, like, this is an edited show, right?
9: Yes.
11: To present a certain picture of these people. I like to think what they edit out is them reading, like, Ulysses to each other.
9: Yeah.
11: Right? This is all performance art, and we're just catching their worst moments between.
9: Oh, yes. I mean,
12: the one thing I think it's safe to say about the cast of Love Island,
9: yeah,
12: they will never know NPR was making fun of
9: them. That's true. That's true. Here you go. Here is your last quote.
14: Rule 24. Early risers, keep it down.
9: That was just one of the Washington Post's list of 42 different rules for how to behave when you go on what with all of your friends this summer?
10: Oh, man. Traveling?
9: Yeah, well, I'll give it to you. When you go on vacation with your friends, right? New market data shows that sharing a vacation house with your friends is becoming more popular than ever. So this week, the Post published their 42 rules for renting a house with a friend group. It's the kind of list that if somebody sent it to you, you would not go on vacation with them.
12: Rule number one is actually don't ever do this.
9: Right, pretty much. No, but many of the rules are obvious, like, you know, agree on your budget before you book a place, right? Many of them, though, end up about navigating conflicts that may arise as the group, like, lives together in the house. For example, rule 23 is the biggest beds go to couples. Sorry, thruples.
11: Oh, wait, is there a rule that's like, you can hit on your friend's boyfriend, but only once? Is that one of the rules?
9: Not one of the ones I read. Maybe that's one of the unwritten rules, yes.
11: Oh, yeah.
15: How many of the rules are about the hot tub? 41?
9: No, we're not talking about Love Island anymore. We've moved on. Also, how did Connor do at our quiz?
14: He did great. 3 out of 3.
9: Congratulations, Connor.
10: Thanks so much, y'all.
9: Thanks for the good work you do here and in the real world. Take care. Right now, panel, it is time for you to answer some questions about this week's news. Alonzo, saunas, old, boring. Now there's a new luxury amenity that billionaires are adding to their homes. It's a dedicated room where they can go in any time of year and experience what?
12: Watching poor people try to survive. And by poor people, I mean all of us.
9: Yeah, I know. No, I'll give you a hint.
12: No, they go into a room in their mansion. They have a room dedicated to this activity.
9: The experience of having what?
12: The experience
9: I'll give you a hint. It's like your own private winter wonderland.
12: Snow?
9: Yes. They're called snow rooms. The New York Times reported the ultra-rich are building these snow rooms into their mansions. Think of a snow globe, but way bigger, and instead of a Santa, there's a naked Russian oligarch. The rooms use a variety of snowmaking devices and cooling technology to create an active snowfall so that you can enjoy your winter pleasures in your house. The highest-end snow rooms come with a window and actors to play poor people standing outside shivering.
12: So, Peter, we're in vaguely the same age group.
9: Yes.
12: You know, we share memories.
9: We do.
12: Remember the good old days when you didn't know what billionaires did?
9: It's true.
12: Like when you just, they had their own world and we lived in the real world, and they may have had snow rooms and we were better off not knowing.
15: I mean, I have a snow room. It's called a hole in the roof.
16: Snow.
9: Coming up, bring an umbrella to our Bluffville listener game. Call 1-888-WAIT-WAIT to play. We'll be back in a minute with more of Wait Wait Don't Tell Me from NPR.
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14: 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I'm Alzo Slade. We're playing this week with Alonzo Bowden, Adam Burke, and Nagin Farsad. And here again is your host at the Riverside Theater in Milwaukee, Wisconsin, Peter Sagal.
22: Thank you, Alzo, right now. It's time for the... Thank you, everybody. Thank you all so much. Right now it's time for the Wait, Wait, Don't Tell Me Bluff the Listener game. Call 1-888-WAIT-WAIT to play our game in the air. Hi, you are on Wait, Wait, Don't Tell Me.
23: Hi, Peter. This is Sarah from Milwaukee, Wisconsin.
22: Milwaukee, Wisconsin.
23: Welcome to our great city.
22: Thank you. Why are you at home? Why aren't you here with us?
23: Well, yeah, I did try to get tickets, but this is the second best thing.
22: It is. Well, yes. I mean, maybe even better, because I'm not talking to any of these people. I'm talking
23: That's
22: to
23: true.
22: What do you do here in this fabulous city by the lake?
23: Well, I work as a proud librarian for Milwaukee Public Schools.
22: Hey! Well, it's great to have you with us, if not even in person, here talking with us. You're going to play our game in which you must try to tell truth from fiction. What is Sarah's topic, Alzo?
14: Storms are coming.
22: Who doesn't love a really good storm, feeling the wind, hearing the thunder, watching the weatherman do a report from the street, hoping this time he gets sucked up into a tornado? This week we heard about something that was surprising that happened in the middle of a storm. Our panelists are going to tell you about it. Pick the one who's telling the truth and win the Wait Waiter of your choice in your voicemail. Are you ready to play?
23: I'm ready.
22: First, great. First, let's hear from Alonzo Bowden.
12: All right. Just as the 4th of July fireworks for Sag Harbor ended last weekend, chaos ensued. A violent storm hit. Trees were falling, debris was flying, people were panicked and running for cover. But pity the poor souls who ran to Les Bilboquets. Neither they nor the storm had reservations, and no one was getting past the host. The well-known Sag Harbor French restaurant did not let people in despite 80-mile-per-hour winds and emergency alerts blaring. No reservation, no shelter. I mean, they weren't even adhering to the dress code. It clearly states no soaking wet people. In an ironic, almost historical twist, people turned away from the French restaurant found shelter in a nearby American hotel. No word yet on whether future storms with more advance notice will be allowed at Le Bilboquet.
22: A fancy restaurant in Sag Harbor won't let people in to take shelter from the storm because, you see, they hadn't made a reservation. Your next Tempest tale comes from Nagin Farsad.
11: The movie Shawshank Redemption has inspired many things, like prison escapes and parodies. It's even inspired me to lay on my couch and watch it again for the 40th time. The most surprising of all is tourism to the Ohio State Reformatory Prison in Mansfield, where the movie was filmed. This ain't your granddaddy's prison. This is a tourist destination. Members of the Shawshank Forever fan club were scheduled to do their annual walk along the Shawshank Trail this past weekend, but considered canceling because of the extreme weather forecast in Mansfield. But then they thought, no, let's lean in. They went full reenactment. It was already raining when they met at the Mansfield sewer tunnels. They smeared their faces with mud to look like they had just emerged from poop. Then they started the walk with that famous moment where Tim Robbins raises his hands to the sky as he's pounded by rain, but this time they experienced the full epiphany with actual rain and thunder and downed trees, and actually it was super dangerous. But they all carried suits they had stuffed in plastic bags all the way to the 7-Eleven, where they changed and toasted with a hot dog. In the end, heavy drops of climate change never felt so good.
22: Shawshank Redemption fans use the happy accident of a storm to recreate the movie accurately. Your last story of stormy weather comes from Adam Burke.
0: Every year, the National Society of Benjamin Franklin reenactors meet up to diligently recreate one of the famous polymath's many achievements. One time they gathered for a mass recital on a glass harmonium. Another saw a group trip to Paris to just be real messy bitches. But this year, the Society descended on Franklin's adopted hometown of Philadelphia to commemorate the 275th anniversary of the Founding Fathers' groundbreaking electric kite experiment, with even the weather cooperating to produce a fierce lightning storm on the required day. It was an absolute disaster, which is to say it worked a little too well, says Kurt Wapner, one of the several poor Richards to be partially electrocuted that day. While the real Franklin and his son conducted their kite and key study from the relative safety of a shed, many of the 200 counterfeit Benjamins flew their kites while completely exposed to the elements and either received nasty shocks or injured themselves falling. It's a good thing a lot of them were wearing rubber Crocs at the time, says local ER doctor Samantha Webb, or it could have been worse. Although I wish they hadn't insisted on staying in character while I was trying to treat them.
22: All right, one of these things happened recently in a storm that made the news. Was it from Alonzo Bowden? A fancy restaurant in Sag Harbor, New York, refused to let people in to shelter them from the storm because they simply hadn't called ahead to reserve a table. From Nagin Farsad, Shawshank Redemption fans used the accident of a storm to just recreate that magical moment of Tim Robbins' escape from the prison. Or from Adam Burke, Benjamin Franklin reenactors do too good a job reenacting his experiments flying a kite in a thunderstorm. Which one was the real story we found in the news?
23: Well, I think, Peter, the one that's probably most believable is A.
22: Is A.
23: That to me,
22: A,
23: yes.
22: A for Alonzo in this case, his story of the
23: restaurant.
22: Yes,
23: the first one, yes.
22: All right, that's your choice. Well, to bring you the correct answer, we spoke to a reporter who covered it.
1: They wouldn't let people in. They were like, do you have a reservation? They let people outside with 80-mile-per-hour winds.
22: You were right. That was Mara Sigler, senior reporter for the New York Post, talking about the reservations being required during the storm out in Sag Harbor. Congratulations, Sarah. You got it right.
23: Thank you so much.
22: You earned a point for Alonzo just for telling the truth in an entertaining way. You've won our prize, the voice of anyone you might choose for your voicemail. Thank you so much for playing with us today.
23: Thank you.
22: Take care.
2: The last time, no toilet. When blackness was a virtue, the road was full of mud. I came in from...
22: And now the game we call Not My Job. A lot of famous musicians started young, but when Jason Narducci was playing with his first punk band in clubs all over Chicago, he was 11 years old.
23: Oh my God.
22: In the short time that's passed since then, he's collaborated with Bob Mould, Superchunk, Eddie Vedder, and many others, plus his own project, Split Single, and most recently he's been touring the world with actor Michael Shannon as they perform R.E.M. albums in their entirety. Jason Narducci, welcome to Wait, Wait, Don't Tell Me.
3: Thank you.
22: Okay, fact check. Really true. You're 11 years old, and you have a punk band, and you're playing in bars.
3: Yeah, I got my first guitar when I was 10 years old. Thank you, Mom and Stepdad.
22: Yeah.
3: And I immediately was captivated by punk rock. This is in 1982. And I lucked out. I met these kids on my block who also liked punk rock, and we formed a band, Evanston's Own Verboten.
22: Whoa, that's hardcore.
3: With an umlaut.
22: Oh, of course it had an umlaut.
3: Over the O, so you took us seriously.
22: Yeah. I have so many questions. Like, what kind of punk rock songs do 11-year-olds write? Like, Raging Against the Injustice of an 8 o'clock bedtime?
3: Yeah, I think we only really got there twice. We tried so hard.
22: To be punk, you mean?
3: Yeah.
22: Yeah.
3: But our singer, Tracy, was just this fireball of charisma, and she immersed herself in the punk rock community and got us a gig at Cubby Bear.
22: The Cubby Bear, which is a very famous, very famous bar
3: in Chicago, opening up for Naked Ray Gun when I was 11. And I think no one would believe that that happened, but my dad drove me to the gig.
22: Yeah. Sure.
3: And he brought one of those 1983 camcorders and so put it on
22: enormous
3: shoulder.
22: Enormous thing.
3: Yeah. And he
22: holding on his shoulder.
3: He videotaped it.
22: Yeah.
3: So.
22: How could you, once you do that as an 11-year-old, how could you ever do anything else with your life?
3: Do it better.
22: Yeah, I guess. And famously, Dave Grohl of Nirvana and then the Foo Fighters says that it was you and maybe that band that inspired to get him into rock and roll?
3: He and Tracy are cousins.
22: Right.
3: So he came to Evanston when he was 13 and saw us practice, and he's just very sweet to credit us with inspiring him.
22: Right. He's like, someday I'm going to do that.
3: Well, he made the HBO show Sonic Highways and interviewed me and Tracy and showed footage from Cubby Bear. My dad got paid.
22: Finally!
3: More than me.
22: It's like... I love like what Martin Scorsese was to the band. Your dad was to you.
3: Yeah.
22: And this I love. So you're
3: the first waltz.
22: So that band, Verboten, reunited 40 years after breaking up.
3: They came to me.
22: Really?
3: My bandmates, yeah.
22: They said
3: we heard some festivals might hire us if we were, and I said, you guys haven't played music for over 40 years. How are we gonna do this? And we don't have enough music to play a festival. And the music that we have, I wrote when I was 11. I loved their enthusiasm. And they're some of my closest friends, Tracy, yeah. Chris, and Zach, and John, and Aaron. And, but I just said, how are we going to do this? And then I said, well, maybe I'll take some time to write new songs while you guys practice. And they were game for it, and I have to say, we played on the main stage of Riot Fest as our reunion show.
22: Yeah. And were there incredibly ancient punk rock fans who were wearing their original Verboten merchandise from 1982?
3: I love that you think that we had merchandise.
14: I guess my question is, what are the reasons a band would break up when you're 11 years old?
3: We broke up when I was 12.
22: Oh. Yeah, they lasted. They had a
14: now
22: career.
14: Now that makes more sense.
3: And, yeah, I just felt like I needed to go through puberty without band drama.
22: So I wanted to ask you about your latest project. You've done so many things. You have been touring, I believe, the world, right? You've been to Europe and other places with Michael Shannon, the actor.
3: Yeah.
22: And you're doing entire R.E.M. albums.
3: Yeah.
22: You started with their first one, which was Murmur, right?
3: Mm-hmm.
22: And, all right, a lot of questions. Michael Shannon, known primarily as an excellent actor, Chicago guy, when he came to you and said, "Hey, man, I'm a singer. I want to do this." You're like, "Oh God, an actor who thinks he can sing. It's William Shatner." What was your reaction?
3: Golden voices.
22: Yeah.
3: Well, the funny thing is that we've been doing this for 10 years in Chicago, where Michael would say, "I'm going to come to town. Can you book a club, put together a band, and we'll play one entire record?" And we do that like once a year. We did a Bob Dylan record. We did Modern Lovers. We did Neil Young Zuma. We did T-Rex. We did so many records like this. But then in 2023, we played an REM record, and it just exploded. I asked Mike if he's ever done a rock tour. He said, "No." I said, "I think we could do one. You want to do it?" He said, "Yeah, keep it short." You know, he's a busy guy.
22: Yes.
3: So we booked a 9-day tour, and the first two shows were in San Francisco. The third show was in Minneapolis. Great routing on my part. after the first song in Minneapolis at First Avenue, we finished the first song, Radio Free Europe, and the 1,100 people just, you know, there's that thing that you always wish you can hear. And I have videotape of this. Michael takes a couple steps back and slowly walks up to the mic and says, "Holy
15: wait."
3: Oh, sorry.
22: That's okay. Well,
15: do you have videotape, or does your dad have videotape? Yeah.
22: Still out there, still with the Betamax. Well, Jason Narduzzi, it is a pleasure to talk to you. We have invited you here to play a game we're calling
14: Meet This Undercover Band.
22: So, as we have established, you're great at playing covers, but what do you know about going undercover? We're going to ask you about agents who go undercover to catch the bad guys. Get two right, you'll win our prize for one of our listeners, the voice of anyone they might choose for their voicemail. Also, who is Jason Narduzzi playing for?
14: Owen Bostwick of Milwaukee, Wisconsin.
22: There you go, local. So here's your first question. Ready to do this?
3: Yeah.
22: All right. Sometimes undercover operations are too successful, like in the case of a group of cops in Detroit who posed as drug buyers in 2017 and then did what? Was it A, bought so much drugs for themselves, the actual drug-using community staged a protest at City Hall, B, increased the local drug trade so much Detroit won City of the Year from the National Drug Traffickers Association, or C, successfully busted another group of undercover cops who were posing as drug dealers?
3: I'm so glad that you guys wrote these for a punk rock musician.
22: I know, yeah.
3: I'll go with C.
22: You're going to go with C, and you're correct. The undercover drug buyers successfully arranged a big buy for some big-time drug dealers and then shouted, "They're under arrest," at the same time the drug dealers shouted, "No, you're under arrest." And this is true. A fist fight between the two groups of cops ensued. That was very good. Here's your next question. Just last month, police in Peru pulled off a brilliant undercover sting. Their undercover agents got close enough to a major narco-trafficker to arrest him by disguising themselves as what? A, the World Cup mascots, B, delivery robots, or C, Taylor Swift and Travis Kelce?
3: I'll go with A.
22: You're right, A. Very good. The cops knew the drug trafficker would be watching the opening game of the World Cup, so they dressed up two officers as Clutch the Bald Eagle and Maple the Moose. I'm sure you know, those are two of the mascots of the World Cup. All right, here's your last question. Get this, you'll be perfect. A Texas police officer went undercover to investigate a bartender suspected of selling meth and immediately ran into a challenge when the bartender asked him, "Are you a cop?" What did he do? Did he A, ask, "What is a cop anyway?" Starting a 20-minute philosophical conversation. B, said, "Are you a drug dealer?" And when she said yes, arrested her. Or C, said, "Yeah, I'm a cop. Here's my microphone," holding out his actual microphone, and then asked if she would still sell him drugs, and she did. Oh, I see a lot of drug buyers here in Milwaukee.
3: They really want me to go with C.
22: They do want you to go with C.
3: I'll go with C.
22: They're right. You're right. It was C. Also, how did Jason Narduzzi do in our quiz?
14: He did all right because he got them all right.
22: You did really well. You covered that. Jason Narducci is a musician who's about to go on tour with his friend Michael Shannon, celebrating the 40th anniversary of REM's Life's Rich Pageant. He's also the author of a funny and charming and short memoir called Mostly the Van. Jason Narducci, thank you so much for joining us on WaitWait.com. Jason Narducci!

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11: 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From NPR and WBEZ Chicago, this is Wait, Wait, Don't Tell Me, the NPR News Quiz. I'm Alzo Slade. We're playing this week with Alonzo Bowden, Adam Burke, and Nagin Farsad. And here again is your host at the Riverside Theater in Milwaukee, Wisconsin, Peter Sagal.
0: Thank you so much, Alzo. Thank you, everybody. Coming up, listeners sensitive to limericks may want to step away from the show for a few minutes because pretty soon it will be our Listener Limerick Challenge. If you'd like to play, give us a call at 1-888-WAIT-WAIT. That's 1-888-924-8924. Right now, panel, some more questions for you from the week's news. Nagin, the relationship columnists at the New York Times this week summed up all the best advice that they have gathered over their careers. And one useful tip is that you should give your romantic partner a list of what?
12: Gifts, a list of...
0: Let me give you a hint. May I? Things like the way you tip your ugly hat, the way you loudly gulp your tea.
12: A list of criticisms?
0: A list of things... I'll give it to you. A list of things they do that turn you off.
12: Oh!
0: Yes. A psychologist says that people who too focus on adding things to their experiences between the sheets, when it might be a better idea to remove things that ruin the experience, like using the phrase, between the sheets.
13: You know what be at the top of my list?
0: What?
13: Receiving a list.
0: Yeah.
12: I love my husband. I think he's the best. That said...
11: Nagin.
12: I honestly, don't have very many criticisms of it, but I did share with him, the other day, that I think... I think he eats too many apples.
0: All right.
12: It's a lot of apples.
0: Stop. We had a moment where we all knew that Nagin was going to say something critical of her husband. Who here in this room anticipated it was going to be that?
14: The idea that a woman of your caliber settled for one of those apple eaters. You could do so much better.
12: It's a lot.
0: Define too many apples.
12: Literally. literally, it's like 5 to 7 apples a day.
15: Oh my God.
12: Like, it's a lot.
13: Does sometimes he come home at night smelling of cider? And you're like...
12: Well, and by the way, those are just the apples I know about.
15: Oh my God.
12: I don't know what he's doing out on those streets.
15: Do you think he's hiding apple eating from you? Do you think he's lying to you about his apple eating?
12: It's a problem.
15: Your husband, I hate to say this, is cheating on you with a horse.
13: Did you find a folder on his computer just called Golden Delicious?
0: Adam, this week the New York Times reported on a new dating trend. People who are tired of nonchalant dating are instead trying what they are really calling what?
13: So it's the opposite of nonchalant.
0: It is.
13: Is it like gun to your head dating? Is it like...
0: You're overthinking it.
13: High stakes dating.
0: No, the opposite of nonchalant is...
13: Chalant.
0: Yes, chalant dating, ladies and gentlemen. The latest trend. Yes, it's called chalant dating, and the idea is, this is crazy, people actually put effort and care into their dating life. Basically, it's dating like you're desperate, right? Oh, I'll pick up the check and then also give you $20. I love you.
12: So no apples.
0: No apples. The New York Times says chalant dating, honestly, they're calling it that. It involves things like being openly into your partner and supporting their career. And the model for this is Taylor and Travis. Known for their chalant dating. She was so into his career, which is easy. His career is... football games.
13: But here's real quick about Taylor and Travis. The only thing I'll say, can we all agree that from now that she's married, all of her music is going to suck?
12: I'm excited for an era where she can write songs about, like, whatever, brunch, Pokemon, like, whatever, you know what I mean? Like, she can just finally stop talking about it.
0: Yeah. Instead of writing about her boyfriends who betrayed her, she can write songs about her husband who went ahead and finished the Netflix show without her.
12: Yeah.
14: I'm fascinated that this they're the example for this. So if a guy meets a woman who's a world famous billionaire,
0: yes,
14: he should be into her.
0: Yes.
14: No, because I'm single, and if this ever comes up, if I ever meet a woman who's a world famous billionaire, I'll be like, you know what? You're interesting.
0: Yeah.

0: Coming up, it's Lightning Fill in the Blank, but first it's the game where you have to listen for the rhyme. If you'd like to play on air, call or leave a message at 1-888-WAIT-WAIT. That's 1-888-924-8924. You can catch us most weeks at the Studebaker Theater in downtown Chicago, and come see us on the road. We'll be at the Rose Music Center in Huber Heights, Ohio, that's just outside of Dayton, on September 3rd. For tickets and info to all our live events, go to nprpresents.org. Hi, you're on Wait, Wait, Don't Tell Me.
1: Hi, this is Mary Blair from Monroe, Connecticut.
0: Oh, how are things in Monroe, Connecticut?
1: They're great.
0: I'm so glad. What do you do there?
1: I am a middle school librarian.
0: Oh, my gosh. You're the second school librarian we've had on this show, and now I think I finally understand who our demographic is.
1: Yes, I love it. I actually was a literacy specialist before that, so I just finished my first year as a librarian, and we had more than 1,300 more books checked out this year than in previous years.
0: That's fabulous. If you however are a literacy specialist, I know an island where they can use your services. Well, welcome to the show. Mary Alzo Slade, of course, is going to perform for you three news-related limericks with a last word or phrase missing from each. If you can fill in that last word or phrase correctly, and two of the limericks will be a winner. Ready to go?
1: Sure am.
0: All right, here's your first limerick.
2: When I travel, I don't overthink it. I buy souvenir liquor and drink it. Then I keep the shot glass. I've got them in mass. I love to collect a cheap...
1: trinket.
0: Yes, the Wall Street Journal this week covered the throngs of people who proudly collect cheap souvenir crap on vacations. Of course we all buy that stuff. If you don't bring home those cheap, tacky souvenirs, how are you supposed to remember what cities are for lovers? People shared with the journal their collections of collectible mugs and magnets and sculptures made from tiny shells. It's astonishing how something you will never use and don't actually want becomes something you absolutely must have once Pensacola is printed on it.
3: I think it's great to have those, especially if you end up having kids, it's great to have those and keep them and remind your kids why you're bitter towards them.
0: Yeah.
3: Because
0: this
3: like, your
0: is
3: kids,
0: the places we used to go.
3: Exactly. Well, I had a life before.
0: Yeah. Why, I used to travel all over the world collecting little spoons. All right, here is your next limerick.
2: While foot fashion mavens may smirk and shock.
1: Seriously?
2: Hey. Let me cook. All right. Podiatrists proudly say, work your walk. A wide footbed of cork makes a high fashion dork. A ballet flat that's also a
1: Birkenstock.
0: You got it in one. You got it in one. Birkenstock's new collaboration with the French ballet shoe company Repetto is a hippie ballerina's dream. It's perfect for anyone who loves the ballet but just wishes you could see all the toes. The collection reimagines Birkenstock's famous sturdy silhouettes with details like ballet-inspired colors and ribbon lacings. It really brings that I'm riding my e-bike to the co-op vibe to classical dance.
4: What scares me about this is when the Crocs people find
0: out. Oh, no!
3: That's a much easier word to rhyme.
0: Here is your last limerick.
2: As my free time is turned to the max, my chill vibe is showing some cracks. As I decompress, my mind starts to stress. I have had too much time to...
1: relax.
0: Right. The Washington Post reported new research this week that shows that relaxing the way we do it these days does not actually make you happier. Right? It makes sense. One minute it's like, oh, I'm going to be so happy reading in this hammock. And the next minute it's like, hello, 911, I'm stuck in a hammock. Experts, there are always experts, say that we're relaxing wrong by binge-watching TV or scrolling on our phones. Okay, maybe, but what? Try this. If you're binge-watching and scrolling on your phone at the same time, that's a good time. Also, how did Mary do in our quiz?
2: She did great. 3 out of 3.
0: Congratulations, Mary.
1: Thank you.
0: Take care and keep up the good work.
1: Thank you so much.
0: Bye-bye.
1: This was great.
0: Now on to our final game, Lightning Fill-in-the-Blank. Each of our players will have 60 seconds in which to answer as many fill-in-the-blank questions as they can. Each correct answer now worth 2 points. Alzo, can you give us the scores?
2: Absolutely. Adam and Alonzo are tied up at 3, and Nagin has a little work to do with 2.
0: All right.
1: What?
0: So, Nagin, you
1: what?
0: Are in...
5: Okay.
0: All right, Nagin, you're in second place, so you're going to be up first. The clock will start when I begin your first question. Fill in the blank. Here we go. On Wednesday, Democratic Senate candidate blank dropped out of the race in Maine.
5: Graham Platner.
0: Right. This week, the health workers battling blank in the Democratic Republic of Congo went on strike.
5: Ebola.
0: Right. This week, a collapsing high-rise in blank forced evacuations of other buildings in the neighborhood.
5: Midtown Manhattan.
0: Yes. On Wednesday, a federal judge rejected blank's attempt to delay his $5 million payment to E. Jean Carroll.
5: Trump.
0: Right. This week, a bank manager in South Korea who stole almost $50,000 from a bank vault was caught even though he covered his tracks by blanking.
5: Peeing on his tracks.
0: No. By replacing the cash he stole with fake money that had cartoon ducks on it. On Thursday, NASA said it was seeking volunteers for a year-long simulated mission to blank.
5: Jupiter.
0: Mars. Jupiter? On Wednesday, it was announced that Justin Bieber would perform at the final halftime show of the blank.
5: World Cup.
0: Right. This week, 2 teens in North Carolina were arrested when they were caught breaking into their school using blank.
5: Mittens.
0: No, a homemade plasma cannon. According to police, the 2 teens used a homemade plasma cannon made from metal glass and a propane tank to melt a hole through the school's front door and gain entry to the building. It's the kind of story that makes you say, actually, maybe it's okay to cut funding from STEM education. Alzo, how did Nagin do on our quiz?
2: She did pretty good. She got 5 right for 10 more points with a total of 12. She's now in the lead.
0: All right. Let me arbitrarily pick Alonzo to go next. Here we go, Alonzo, fill in the blank. During the NATO summit, Trump held a press conference with Ukrainian President blank.
4: Zelensky.
0: Close enough, Zelensky. Following a days-long funeral procession, blank buried their supreme leader on Thursday.
4: Iran.
0: Right. This week, 3 more people were charged with vandalizing the blank in Washington, D.C.
4: The reflecting pool.
0: Right. On Monday, meteorologists warned that the super blank may be worse than predicted.
4: El Nino.
0: Yes, the Super El Nino. Following demand from tourists visiting the U.S. for the World Cup, blank announced it was offering special VIP tours.
4: Taco Bell?
0: No, Walmart. Under a new FTC ruling, owners of lawn and farm equipment made by blank will be allowed to repair it themselves.
4: John Deere?
0: Right. On Monday, the royal family said that blank would not stay at Buckingham Palace during his visit to the U.K.
4: Prince... Is it Harry?
0: I don't know. It's Harry. This week, 2 teenagers in North Carolina who were driving around shooting BB guns and drinking were arrested when blank called the cops on them.
4: Grown men driving around with BB guns.
0: No.
4: Shooting it.
0: The 2 teenagers were arrested when the Waymo they were in called the cops on them. So the kids called a Waymo and they were like driving around in it, shooting their toy guns out the window at people and enjoying what the police called, quote, afternoon libations, but they quickly regretted the decision when the Waymo pulled over and called the cops. What a narc. We're one step away from a Waymo being like, hey, that doesn't look like your wife back there with you. Also, how did Alonzo do in our quiz?
2: He got 6 right for 12 more points, which gives him a total of 15 and the lead.
0: All right, so how many then does Adam Burke need to win it?
2: 6 to tie, but 7 to win.
0: All right, Adam, this is for the game. Fill in the blank. On Wednesday, Trump said that the U.S.'s ceasefire with blank was over.
3: Iran.
0: Right. After 3 weeks, former Senate Majority Leader blank remains hospitalized.
3: Mitch McConnell.
0: Right. This week, residents in Berlin were shocked when local blank started leaving free samples in their mailboxes.
3: Squirrels?
0: No, local ketamine dealers. This week, the CDC warned that a mysterious blank bug was spreading across the U.S.
3: Is it the explosive diarrhea one?
0: It is! On Tuesday, space company blank officially joined the NASDAQ 100.
3: SpaceX.
0: Right. On Tuesday, the Olympics lifted their suspensions on the team from blank.
3: Russia.
0: Right. With 25 nominations, the Pitt led the pack for the 2026 blank awards.
3: Emmys.
0: Right. This week, a man in Scotland was arrested and charged with trying to use blank as a weapon.
3: His breath.
0: No, a seagull. Witnesses say the man grabbed 2 seagulls by the legs, and then used one to try to hit a passerby. But why grab two? Obviously, one was for the crime, the other was for his getaway. Also, did Adam do well enough to win?
2: No, he didn't.
3: No. I told you.
2: But, he got six right, which means he's tied with Alonzo Bowden, and they are now co-champions.
0: Co-champions. Oh. Excellent.
5: All right. I guess I'm just a piece of garbage.
2: Yeah. How about them apples?
0: Yeah. In just a minute, we're going to ask our panelists to predict after Love Island what will be the next hit reality show. 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Our public address announcer is Paul Friedman. Our ops manager is Jasira Vardak. BJ Lederman composed our theme. Our program is produced by Jennifer Mills, Miles Dornbos, and Lillian King. Special thanks this week to Blythe Robertson. Peter Gwynn is Milwaukee's second best. Emma Choi is our vibe curator. Technical direction is from Lorna White. Our CFO is Colin Miller. Our production manager is Robert Newhouse. Our senior producer is Ian Shillock. And the executive producer of Wait, Wait, Don't Tell Me is Mr. Michael Danforth. Now, panel, what will be the next great reality show? Nagin Farsad.
5: Brain Island, where contestants have to successfully explain a law of physics before they can have sex with another contestant.
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0: From PRX, this is the Moth Radio Hour. I'm your host, Chloe Salmon. I love thinking up the themes for these episodes and finding stories that fit. But stories speak to us all differently, so why should I get to have all the fun of deciding what unites them? In this episode, you'll hear five wonderful tales. The theme? I'm staying out of it. You get to decide. What common threads do you hear? Maybe I'll tell you what my vote is at the end of the episode, and you'll have a chance to send yours into the Moth. But until then, I'm all ears. Our first story comes to us from Boston, where we partner with public radio station WBUR. Here's Harold Cox, live at the Moth.
1: It was a brilliant idea. At least I thought so. I was going to make a time-lapse photography video of me losing weight. I knew this was the right thing to do. So every day after breakfast, I made four photographs, one facing to the front, and then turn to the right, and then turn to the right, and then turn to the right. So I now had four photographs, and if you put a lot of them together, you would see me turning around kind of like a rotisserie chicken. So I was doing this because I had gained a lot of weight, and it was necessary for me to lose some. So my plan was that I was going to start drinking those god-awful green smoothies. I don't know why people drink that stuff, but I was going to drink them. And then secondly, I was going to ride my exercise bicycle, which, frankly, I'd been using to collect old clothes and lots of dust. And then thirdly, I was going to document this by making this photo exhibit, which would show me going around and around and around like this rotisserie chicken, and I would then be able to see myself get thinner, and I would have an Academy Award presentation. 3 weeks into this project, the bicycle was horrible because the problem is you go nowhere fast. And I wanted to get off of that thing. And then the green smoothies were really horrible. And I thought, well, maybe I could dress it up. So what I did was, I need to do something that will make this actually all right. I started making the smoothie, and I put some kale and a cucumber. And then I thought, you know, I really like grapefruit. So let's put some grapefruit in there. And then I put the peel in as well. All right. Here's what I would say about that. Don't do it. It's really bad. First, it looks like something you shouldn't eat. And then secondly, it was really nasty. But then I continued to make the photographs because I just wanted to, you know, I could see myself going around and around and around. And it was really nice. So let's jump forward to a time when I had to go to Chicago for a presentation. This was a very important work presentation, and I'd made this PowerPoint that would accompany my presentation. I went to Chicago, and I was in the auditorium, just me and the audiovisual guy. I gave him the PowerPoint flash drive. You know where it's going. He made a mistake. And instead of putting up my brilliant PowerPoint, I looked up, and there was a picture of me. He had found one of those pictures, and my arms were stretched out, my legs were stretched out, naked. Because how else are you going to see the changes that I wanted to see in my body? So I'm having a panic moment, and I screamed to him, and I said, take that down, take that down. He pressed a button, and I started going around. So I'm going around in the circle, and there was a woman who came into the room. She screamed, and she went back out. I don't know who she was. I didn't go back and check because I need to make certain that we came, you know, we took this thing down. And he wasn't moving quite fast enough. So I went over and I just yanked all of the plugs out of the thing because I needed to stop this rotisserie of shame. He and I could not make eye contact the whole time. I went ahead and I had my presentation. I couldn't make eye contact with anybody in the audience. And then I got out of Chicago, and I have actually never been back again. So what I have learned about freedom is that freedom is really when you let go of blunders. And when you learn about your last blunder. So I'm now at a place in my life where I need to lose some weight again. I am going to drink the smoothies. I am going to ride the bicycle. I am not going to take pictures.
0: That was Harold Cox. Originally from Texas, he currently lives in Massachusetts and is a university professor. He loves to tell stories about the simple and goofy things that have happened in his life. Luckily, he says, his life is full of simple and goofy things, as we just heard. I asked Harold if he has attempted a similar kind of fitness chronicle since then. His answer, LOL, I will never, ever do this again. Which, fair. To see a photo of Harold, fully clothed, head over to themoth.org.

0: Our next story was told by Desai in New York City, where WNYC is a media partner of The Moth. Here's Dee.
1: I grew up in China, went to college at a coastal city called Tianjin. Never heard of it? It's okay. Small town, 14 million population. I majored in pharmacy, minored in English. And when I was a senior, I was on track to come to the United States for a biochemistry PhD. A few weeks before graduation, I saw posters all over campus about an English talent competition hosted by a local TV station. Now, Tianjin TV Network is the fourth largest network in China. And being on TV has been my dream since I was a little kid. My first stage was my crib at daycare. Storytelling during nap time, captive audience. Ever since I was five, every night during National Weather Channel, I would be standing by the TV and I would do the weather report to my entire family. I could recite all the cities. My grandpa was very proud. And this was May 2005. I was 21 years old. I knew in about 3 months, I was going to leave my home country, join an intense research program at America's most exciting city, Dallas, Texas. And I've heard the misery of a PhD scientist lifestyle. You spend days and nights working the lab, you're lonely, you're dedicated, and your life is filled with failures and frustrations until that one breakthrough, if ever. So I'm staring at these posters thinking, this is my last chance becoming a TV star. So I applied. See, this English talent competition is just like America's Got Talent. Dumb it down a few notches. And it's to showcase the talent of speaking English. There were a few hundred contestants. Preliminary quarterfinals were held in classrooms and movie theaters. And we had to jump through hoops like reading Shakespeare, reading poetry, group debate, sketch comedy. I was lucky. I got through the first few rounds. And there were 12 of us in the final. And the final took place at the TV station in the studio. There were a room full of audience. And the competition will be broadcasted to the network, meaning whoever is watching this channel at home, they're going to see me on their TV. I was doing fine in the final, middle of the pack, closer to the bottom. But the final program, the last section of the final, it was on improvised speech. Improvised speech, random topics on raffle tickets. I saw the other contestant got things like narrating a basketball game or giving a welcome remark to Australian ambassador. And then it was my turn, and my topic was to pick a random audience member and make a marriage proposal. I was 21 years old. My real majors are romance and boys. I learned English by binge-watching Friends. Making a marriage proposal, that's the only thing I can do. So I picked a cute boy from the audience, I went down one knee, and words started to come out of my mouth, and they sounded good. And somehow in that moment, I became a Monica in Friends from the night where she was in that candlelight room, she was proposing to Chandler. So here I was on stage, one knee on the ground, I looked into the eyes of my future husband. All my life, I never thought I would be so lucky to fall in love with someone like you. With one glance, I see you and only you in the crowd. I was so into it, I started crying. And that cute boy, bless his heart, he teared up too. And he said, yes. The crowd went crazy. They stood up and gave us a standing ovation. And I won the final. What came with an award was a job offer. The producer say, hey, you wanna work with us? We're actually starting a new show called East Meets West. It's about English culture, about Chinese culture. It's bilingual, it's for kids like you, it's for expats working in China. You wanna be with us for the summer? I was beyond excited. Before I realized it, I was already out on the field with a crew conducting interviews. And I noticed there were no makeup artists, no teleprompters, and absolutely no assistants. And yes, it was a 9-to-5 job, 5 a.m. to 9 p.m. And on most days, I ate breakfast, lunch, and dinner in the van, just stuffing food in my mouth while going through scripts with a producer, because we were a small show, our budget was very tight. We got to pack everything in. It was not glamorous. It was actually stressful. But the work was stressful, but it was very eye-opening. And the people were very good people. Kind and wholesome. I was this 21-year-old kid, but everybody took good care of me. They taught me so much, not just about TV production, but also about work ethics and sacrifices. End of that summer, the TV station offered me to stay for full time. That was a bittersweet moment. TV hosting was really fun, and I loved the people, but I've got other plans. I'm putting so much effort preparing for the PhD, I just can't let it go wasted. Yes, I wanted to have it all in life, but sometimes you have to make hard decisions. So, no, I did not become the Oprah of China. But I did get people to call me Dr. D for the rest of my life. Thank you.
0: D-Sai is an investment professional by day, a stand-up comedian by night, and a sailboat skipper if the wind on the Hudson is good. Whether it's for stand-up or storytelling, Dee brings her unique perspectives as an immigrant, a woman, and a badass. Besides the epic proposal that clinched her the win, Dee's favorite part of the competition was group sketch comedy. Her character died in the sketch, but ever the performer, she insisted on being given a set of angel wings so that she could still take center stage. All right, now that we're two stories in, do you have an idea for a theme that unites them? Well, you've got time, because we've got more to go. In a moment, a granddaughter and grandfather learn to love themselves, and a tennis doubles match heats up when the Moth Radio Hour continues.

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5: From PRX, this is the Moth Radio Hour. I'm Chloe Salmon. The theme of this episode is up to you. Two stories down, three to go. Do you have a top contender for a common thread? Let's see if it holds up. I'm rooting for you. Our next story is told by Mercedes Hesselroth, who shared it at a showcase in New York City for our community engagement program, which works with community organizations to help their members workshop and tell stories. Here's Mercedes, live at the Moth.
6: My tata had a reputation as a jokester. When I think of him, the first thing I remember is the twinkle in his eye. He regularly pulled pranks at his office and had a gregarious personality that couldn't be more different than mine. When he was growing up, the people in Cusco called him the boy who laughs, whereas I was chronically shy as a child, quiet, reserved. When I was 7 years old, my mother gifted me a bookmark with 10 ways to develop self-esteem because I had never developed the confidence that I sensed in my peers. I treated myself unkindly and didn't believe that I held any inherent value. So I chased gold stars and titles and achievements in order to search for external validation. But I never had to do anything to prove my value to my tata. He would lift me in the air and tell me I could be president of the United States if I wanted to. In 2019, my abuela, who we call La Mama, unexpectedly passed away, and my whole family was all hands on deck in Peru to be with her when she died and to manage logistics and to take care of my tata. They had been together for 72 years, and his whole world changed overnight. He didn't want to come back with us to the U.S. He was very patriotic and wanted to stay in Peru. He would rather be in charge of his own household than feel like a burden in somebody else's. We, of course, told him that loving him was not a burden, but he didn't believe us. After lots of disagreement, he reluctantly agreed to come back with us to America and stay with my aunt and uncle, even though he didn't speak English and didn't know anybody in the country except for our family. If their places had been reversed, my mom says that La Mama would have had her bags packed before we could even ask her. I remember her as independent and courageous, always going on adventures. In many ways, she was also the opposite of me. To this day, I wonder how I can come from people so strong and feel so small. But I could tell that in this situation, my tata needed more love and support than La Mama would have in order to keep going. On March 12th, 2020, I boarded a plane to Texas, and while I was getting on the flight, New York City shut down. What was supposed to be a week-long visit for my tata's 98th birthday turned into a surprise 6 weeks as air travel stopped and the world shifted under the pandemic. All the gold stars that I had been chasing, like academics and internships and job opportunities, disappeared overnight. My aunt was an essential worker, and my uncle was trapped in Peru, unable to get a flight back home during the lockdown. So I became my tata's primary caregiver and companion during this time. I would administer his medicine, remind him to wash his hands, and translate the news from the outside world. I was laser focused on him. I would hug him and whisper these affirmations in his ear that he never believed. I would say, "Tata, eres precioso. Gracias, hija, por tus ojos que me ven así." Thank you for your eyes that view me this way. He felt like it was just my opinion. "Tata, eres mi persona favorita en todo el mundo." "Tú también." "Tata, eres lindo, eres hermoso, eres bonito." He'd say, "Bonito es un pescadito." And it's true. Bonito is the word for pretty and for a type of fish. But I just wanted him to accept my love and accept the compliment. So one day I fired back, "Well, if you're a fish, then I'm a cow." And it wasn't the first time that I had called myself that. It was just one of many names and insults that I played on the tape in my head over and over in this swirl of negative self-talk. But it was the first time that I had said that out loud. And of course, my tata's hearing aids weren't working as usual. So he said, "What did you say? Say it again." "I'm a cow." He still couldn't hear me. "Again." I leaned in closer. "I'm a cow. I'm a cow." I had to say it louder and louder each time and feel it sink in deeper and deeper each time. And it didn't feel good to breathe life into those kinds of words. When Tata finally heard what I said, he replied, "Oh, of course that's not true." But that bad feeling stayed with me. And Tata had lots of bad feelings of his own. His hearing aids constantly broke. His eye medicine wouldn't always help his vision correctly. His legs were swollen, and he was in lots of pain and had lots of memories. And one day he was far from the smiling man I knew. And he said, "Los viejitos no valen nada. Rapidito se van a la tumba." And he was saying that it wasn't worth it to be alive at his age, and he wished that he would just hurry up and die. And so I call my mom crying about what my tata has said. And instead of commiserating with me or comforting me, she goes, "Well, now you know how I feel." Because my whole life, she has heard me call myself things like ugly, stupid. And this moment was like a mirror where I could see that I just wanted my tata to feel loved. I wanted him to know that his life had value, and I wanted my love to keep him alive. And it was hard to believe it, but other people like my mom also wanted the same thing for me. In April, when flights came back, I hugged my tata goodbye for what I didn't know would be the last time. I held his hand and told him every affirmation I could think of at once. "Tata, eres precioso, eres mi persona favorita, eres creado de Dios, te quiero mucho, eres mi héroe." And he squeezed his eyes shut and shook his head like he couldn't carry all that love inside him. And so in this process of caring for my tata toward the end of his life, I learned that you have to be able to accept love from others, But along with that, you also have to accept love from yourself. This process is still ongoing for me. It's a work in progress, and some days are better than others. But I hope that Tata is dancing with La Mama again, and that he finally now knows how much we all love him.
5: That was Mercedes Hesselroth. She is a Peruvian-American writer based in New York. Like I mentioned, Mercedes came to the Moth through a workshop with our community engagement program. This one was with I'll Go First, a nonprofit that uses the power of storytelling and advocacy to foster resilience and promote healing for people affected by trauma around the world. Looking back, Mercedes is grateful for the time she got to spend with her Tata at the end of his life. In the uncertainty of COVID, she was thankful to be able to just be present with him, to sit with him, and to hug him. To see a photo of Mercedes and her Tata, head over to themoth.org.

0: Have you come up with a theme or themes for you overachievers for this hour yet? Let's see if it applies to our next story, which was told by Tim Lopez at a Story Slam, also in New York City, where WNYC is a media partner of The Moth. Here's Tim.
1: All right, so it was my freshman year of college, and I was standing on center court at UCLA's fabled Arthur Ashe Tennis Center, where every year the top pros would come and play in the Mercedes-Benz Invitational in front of thousands of fans. But in that moment, the stadium was empty, except for me and my friends Lance, Paul, and Evan. And that night, we took part in what has to be the most amazing, greatest two-on-two doubles amateur tennis game of all time. Now, the teams were chosen at random. It was Lance and Paul versus me and Evan. And this was problematic for a couple of reasons. One was that Evan and I hated each other. We were frenemies before the term even existed. And this was because we were kind of cut from the same cloth, as it were. We were both garrulous, borderline emotionally unstable people who love being the center of attention. And when we all got together, we both thought we were the smartest, funniest person in the room, and we would get into these fights about seemingly innocuous shit that would blow up into these terrible arguments that would never end because neither one of us would ever back down. So, the second reason was kind of more of a tactical one. Even though none of the four of us had played any serious or even semi-serious tennis, Lance and Paul were kind of naturally athletic guys, you know, the kind of guys that just could jump into any sport or any game at any time and make a positive contribution right away. Evan was played baseball in high school, varsity baseball, where he developed a reputation as a talented player but also a complete and total head case. He was known for beating as many players as he would strike out, which in fairness was kind of a lot. And so he was kind of like, you know, a lot of power but no control. And then there was me. You might not think it now, but I was actually kind of a bookish kid. Divided my time fairly evenly between the library and various board game tournaments. In junior high, when everybody started playing basketball, I wanted to play basketball too. I started to feel left out. So I went to the library, and I checked out a book entitled How to Play Basketball. So I was that kid. And so, yeah, exactly. I wasn't exactly very athletically inclined. So it was a bit of a mismatch on paper. As we started to play, the game unfolded, it kind of went that direction. They dispatched us handily in the first set, 6-2, and even easier in the second set, 6-1. And kind of got to the point where they were like, hey, are you sure you guys don't want to like switch teams and make it more fair? And we were like, no. And they promptly went out in the third set to a 5-0 lead. Now, at that point, Evan and I were in total meltdown mode. We were screaming at each other. We were hurling obscenities, often while the ball was in play. After missed points or, you know, unforced errors, we would berate each other on our shortcomings as both tennis partners and as human beings. And the whole thing was just kind of unraveling very rapidly. And I think that they felt bad for us because they kind of took their feet off the gas a little bit and it allowed us to kind of claw back into the game. So, you know, we won one game and then two and then three and then before you knew it, it was 5-5. And at that point, I know they weren't taking their foot off the gas anymore because I saw Lance look over to Paul. And he will deny this to this day, but he said, it's time to get down to business. And they touched rackets, kind of like, yeah, let's do this. But Evan and I were kind of dialed in, and we kind of figured something out, even though we weren't really conscious of it. And at this point, you know, the thing that had driven us apart, which was our respective refusal to back down, was actually pointed in the same direction. So we ended up winning that set and staving off elimination 7-5. Now, in the pivotal fourth set, something magical started to happen. Evan and I started to cooperate. And so, you know, he was playing in the front, and I was playing in the back, which is, of course, the way you're supposed to play doubles tennis. But what was even more astonishing was what was happening between us personally. We stopped communicating verbally. We actually stopped talking. And what we did was we started communicating more kinesthetically, more with gestures and facial expressions and body language. And to this day, Lance and Paul say it's the longest time they've ever seen either one of us not say a word. And so we ended up winning the fourth set, again, by the score of 7-5. Now, the fifth set was, and I do not use this term lightly, amazeballs. We And after a long, intense battle, we found ourselves a game. We had match point, and it was their serve. And Lance, southpaw, served, screaming rocket right to my side of the court. I returned it. Paul, wily as he was, went over and got it, hit another shot right at Evan, who was waiting at the net, sliced the volley down over, forcing Lance out to his right. He was able to pop it up. Terrible lob. Evan camped under it and was waiting for it and just smoked this shot right down the center of the court. But Paul, again wily, was waiting for it and returned it to my side of the court. But I was waiting for that. I waited, held back on it, hit a screaming liner right down the sideline. Winner. Game, set, match. It was like a dam of emotion to burst. We immediately started screaming, yelling. We ran to each other. We hugged. We did this dance. It was totally spontaneous, but seemed choreographed, but like so wasn't. And basically carried each other off the court into glory. And looking back on it now, you know, I can see this is a turning point in our friendship, in our relationship. Because after that point, you know, shortly after that game, within a matter of months, we became inseparable. And, you know, we end up, to this day, he's one of my best friends of all time. And I know that it was because of that day when we realized that the only thing we hated more than each other was losing. So, thank you very much.
0: Tim Lopez is a storyteller, national park ranger, and Jeopardy champion based in Southern California. He says he's an extremely amateur athlete, and he approaches competition with the same energy he brings to all of life's pursuits. Enthusiastic, if not always graceful. Tim says he's cooled it with the competitiveness as he's gotten older. But he also wants to get into pickleball, so maybe we wait and see if that cutthroat spirit rears its head again. And since he and Evan are still very good friends over a decade later, it could be an opportunity for them to team up once again and relive that tennis glory. All right, folks, one story left, and then it's time to decide, what's your theme for this episode? In a moment, a story that takes us from Iowa to Cameroon. When the Moth Radio Hour continues.

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5: From PRX, this is the Moth Radio Hour. I'm Chloe Salmon. In this episode, I'm challenging you to come up with your own theme that connects these stories. So far, we've heard about a humiliating tech malfunction, a Chinese reality TV competition, a grandfather, and a tennis match for the ages. They've taken us to very different places, but I bet you found something that they all have in common. Our final storyteller takes us across the globe to Cameroon. Akwi Inji told it at a main stage in New York City, where we partnered with Greenwood Cemetery. Here she is, live at the Moth.
6: Dad died unexpectedly of cancer in the summer of 2021. My seven siblings and I were living all over the world at the time, and we found ourselves scrambling in two fast-paced warp speed weeks to apply for emergency visas, book flights, hope the visas were approved in time, begin funeral planning from afar, and then prepare for takeoff to Cameroon, where we were all from. Everything happened so suddenly that I didn't really have a chance to process what had happened until I was packing my luggage for the trip. It was July, and I thought about Mom and Dad. They met in 1978 when they were both going to school in Iowa. They got married, they had me, Dad got his PhD, and then we hightailed it to Cameroon, where Dad was from, and where he was actually quite powerful because of the political work that he did. He was a voice of authority that people not only in the country but in different parts of the world respected and also adored. So I lived with Dad in Cameroon until I was about 8 years old, and then my mom and I moved back here to the States. Dad stayed there. And as I was growing up, Dad and I worked together on trying to maintain a transatlantic relationship, but we disagreed on just about everything. And so by the time I was a sophomore in college, Dad wanted me to be an attorney. I wanted to be an artist. We couldn't see eye to eye. We had an argument about it. We stopped talking to each other. And then years of silence went by. By the time he passed away, he and I hadn't spoken to each other in more than 20 years. And I was thinking about that with so much remorse and regret as I was packing. I stacked a set of T-shirts into the suitcase. I stuffed a set of tennis shoes there. I rolled up a pair of socks and stuffed those into a pair of hiking boots. And those hiking boots were brown Timberlands of the 1990s. I'd taken them with me on every solo hiking trip I'd been on throughout my entire adulthood. They'd taken me through Mexico, Sedona, Hawaii, all of the rocky patches in life, literally and figuratively. And as I was packing them, my memory was jogged. I realized that I purchased those boots the exact year that Dad and I had stopped talking to each other. And I bought them because they reminded me of a pair of boots Dad had owned when I lived with him in Cameroon. His were the vintage suede brown hiking boots with the red shoelaces. I bought mine because even though he and I had stopped talking to each other, I wanted something that would make me feel close to him, remind me that he was still in my life. So I put those in the suitcase, I zipped it up, and then I flew Cedar Rapids, Chicago, D.C., Brussels, Yaoundé, Douala. I arrived in the airport in Douala, and my oldest brother, Gert, was there to welcome me there. And we stacked my suitcases into the back of a 1980s Toyota Highlander. Now, it seems like everybody in Cameroon has some sort of beat-up vintage SUV, because the terrain in Cameroon is really rugged, and it's even mountainous in some regions. Everybody in Cameroon also knows that at that time, it was really dangerous to travel throughout the country due to political unrest and rebel groups that had emerged throughout the country. But despite all of that, Gert and I had no problems getting from the airport to the family home in Chang. It was a six-hour drive. When we arrived in Chang, I was ushered through the gates that were my father's, through the kitchen that was my father's, and into the living room that was my father's. They'd set up an altar for him. There were candles, there was a Bible, and above all of that, there was a framed portrait of Dad, larger than life, just as he would have wanted. There were the twinkling eyes of my childhood, that compassionate and warm smile. This was the man that everyone loved. Word quickly spread that all of Ajaga Enji's children had arrived. And so guests streamed in from all over the country to offer their condolences in person, and they brought with them huge thermoses of food. The home was filled with warmth and the aroma of fried plantains, groundnut soup, cocoa yams, fufu, and chin-chin. It was also filled with laughter. It was a strange combination of grief and joyful reunion. In the weeks that followed, I spent my days working with my siblings to plan for Dad's many celebrations of life and the funeral and burial that would eventually take place in a little tiny village called Tugi. And Tugi is where Dad was born. For Cameroonians, it's important that you're buried where you're born. It's a matter of being connected to your ancestry, your lineage, the earth, and most importantly, it's a matter of eternal peace. It's your best chance at eternal peace. And during the nights, I spent my time bonding with my siblings over board games and movies and karaoke to, of all things, The Sound of Music. Yeah. There is video evidence of us do-a-deering our way into the night. And then some nights, I chose to just walk around through my dad's massive property alone, room to room, trying to better understand who this man was through the things that he had left behind. One night, I locked myself into his office. That's where he spent most of his time. And it was a huge office. On one of the walls in the office, it was just nothing but photos. Family photos from when I was a kid. And one of the photos was of him and my mom on their wedding day. And she's in her light yellow dress. And he's in his Cameroonian attire. And they're smiling. And they're happy. And then all of the other photos were from our first family portrait session together. And above all of those photos, he had titled this gallery, The Glorious Past. I just sat on the floor and I sobbed. And I poured myself glass after glass after glass of wine. As I looked through all of these photos and photo albums and read the letters that he had left behind, there was evidence all around me that he had loved me. And I was experiencing such a moment of yearning and learning all at once. And then came the night that we were all scheduled to depart from Chang to that family village Tugi as a caravan to bury Dad. And even though all of the extended family around us, they were hustling and bustling and already stacking suitcases in the backs of all of those SUVs, my siblings and I were sort of at a standstill in the kitchen. We were supposed to depart at 2 a.m. It was 11 p.m., but we had done nothing because we had not yet talked about the elephant in the room. And that was that this particular part of Cameroon that we would have to traverse was the most dangerous. And so my uncle Rambo, nicknamed Rambo for reasons you can imagine, and my brother Gert, they called a sibling meeting, and we all huddled together around the kitchen table. And Uncle Rambo's also the resident expert of the rebel groups. And he says, we need to understand the real danger. They don't just kidnap and hold for ransom, they rape, they murder. The danger is real, it is not myth, it is not hearsay, and we needed to be prepared for that. And then he also reminds us that because we are all siblings together and we are children of a very high-profile person, we are making a large and lucrative target. And we are making a target potentially of the entire caravan. And most importantly, we're potentially compromising the possibility of getting Dad all the way to Tugi for his burial. This was a lot. I understood what Gert and Rambo were saying. We each had a decision to make. So Gert looked at me, and he asked if I was willing to make that trek. And I thought about my dad. I'd hoped that I could be at least with him through this part, the very end, in ways that I had not been with him throughout his life. And I thought about the fact that this is exactly the part of the journey that I had packed my hiking boots for. But I also thought about my own kids, and I wanted to make it home safely to them. And so I shook my head no. I couldn't risk it. And the rest of my siblings, they followed suit. And I felt both relief and guilt. But then the next few minutes were very hurried minutes of people who were now able to take the places that were supposed to have been ours. And also what happened is those items that we had each packed for this part of the journey, we were suddenly handing off to the people who were now taking our places. And it's important for you to know that in Cameroon, when you loan somebody something, like somebody says, hey, do you have a t-shirt I can borrow? And you say, yes, but you know you're not getting that t-shirt back. It's just a culture of giving, and everyone's okay with that. So my sister gifted Uncle Rambo the machetes that she'd packed in her checked luggage. My brother gifted a cousin a sweater. And then my Auntie Helen, it was determined that she needed a more appropriate set of footwear than the flip-flops that she was wearing, and so she asked if she could use the tennis shoes that I had at the front door, and I said, absolutely, and she tried the tennis shoes on, and they were too tight. And so she looked at me and she said, do you have anything else that I could try? I thought about those hiking boots. I had not been ready to give them up, certainly not permanently, but I looked at her and I said, absolutely, I have something else that you can try. And I walked back to the back of the house, to the bedroom, and I fished the boots out of my luggage. And as I walked back to the kitchen, I crossed my fingers, and I hoped that they didn't fit her. I handed the boots to Auntie Helen. She tried them on. She smiled. They fit. These were good boots, y'all. She could feel it. We hugged, and she joined the caravan wearing my boots. And then the next couple of minutes were hurried goodbyes that I was saying to family members that I hadn't seen in decades and would maybe never see again. Now, those of us who stayed behind, we went to bed, but I couldn't fall asleep. I was thinking about those boots, how they'd gotten me through so much in life, all of those rocky patches. And I realized, actually, all of those rocky patches in life were the kinds of experiences that other people who knew Dad would have called on him for support through, and I hadn't done that. And that made me realize that actually those boots were precisely the thing that I was supposed to send to take Dad to Tugi. So in the following hours, we received updates about the caravan. They'd made it to the halfway point. And then a few hours later, we received another update. They did see the rebel groups along the way, so we had absolutely made the right decision, and I felt better about that. And then eventually, they actually hit their own rocky patch, which was a mudslide. And the SUVs got caught in the mud, and we received a photo of family members pushing the SUVs out of the mud, and in that photo, there was my Auntie Helen, and on her feet were the boots. And then the following day, we received video footage. They'd made it successfully to Tugi. And in that video, there were hundreds of villagers dancing and singing, celebrating Dad's return home. And there were the colors of Cameroon. There was the reds and the greens and the yellows. And there was a grandmother that I'd never met. And there was Uncle Rambo. And there was Auntie Helen. And on her feet were the boots that had made their way home to bury a father. Thank you.
5: That was Akwi Ngi. She's an artist who lives at the intersection of communication and creativity. She most recently led communications for public school districts in Iowa before focusing on art full-time through Akwi Inji Design Studio, where she creates abstract paintings inspired by nature. I asked Akwi what her favorite thing about her dad was. She said it was his unwavering desire to see others thrive. And his smile. He had an amazing smile that truly made his eyes sparkle. If you'd like to see that smile, you can head over to themoth.org to take a look at some photos of Akwi and her father, Ajaga Inji. All right, everyone. I am so curious to know what theme you settled on after hearing the stories. I bet it's just perfect. Just so you don't think that I'm shirking my responsibilities as a Radio Hour host, I did come up with a couple of contenders myself. Reckonings and self-image. Did we match up? Let us know if so, and what your own theme was if not, by hitting us up on social media, at Moth Stories. That's it for this episode. Thank you to our storytellers for sharing with us, and to you for listening and theming. We hope you'll join us next time.

0: This episode of the Moth Radio Hour was produced by me, Jay Allison, and Chloe Salmon, who also hosted and directed the stories in the show, along with Michelle Jalowski. Co-producer is Vicky Merrick, associate producer Emily Couch, additional community engagement program coaching by Tishelle Gabriel, Juan Rodriguez, and Devin Sandiford. The Moth's leadership team includes Sarah Haberman, Christina Norman, Sarah Austin-Jeunesse, Jennifer Hickson, Jordan Cardinale, Kate Tellers, Marina Cluche, Suzanne Rust, Sarah Jane Johnson, and Patricia Urena. Moth stories are true as remembered and affirmed by the storytellers. Our theme music is by The Drift. 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